0: very helpful for Zionists, because the Jewish Bible mostly focuses on the history, and the Christian Bible includes that, but then adds a story based on the future. Christian Zionists are in a codependent relationship with Jews. They believe it's their job to save the Jews, and have built much of their identity around this purpose. End time prophecies were being fulfilled. God had performed another miracle. How could such a tiny new nation win the battle against the surrounding Goliath? It must have been divine intervention.
1: That's Veronica Sherman, and this is Alternative Radio. I'm David Barsamyan. This edition of AR features Veronica Sherman on Christian Zionism. In 1878, William Blackstone published a book titled Jesus is Coming. The best-selling work popularized the idea held by some Christians that God had given the land of Israel to the Jewish people. In the 19th and 20th centuries, in the United States, Britain, and elsewhere, Christian Zionism was gaining followers. This conviction, often taken from an evangelical perspective, draws on the belief that millennia ago, God promised the land to the Jews, who would rule it until the return of Jesus to Jerusalem for the rapture. Christians will be saved upon Christ's return, while non-Christians who do not convert will face damnation. It's estimated today that Christian Zionists number in the tens of millions. They exercise considerable political influence. Our guest today is Veronica Sherman. She was born in Sweden and raised in Israel. She served in the Israeli Air Force. In 1995, she moved to Australia, where she writes and lectures. Her memoirs are Happily Made and Happily Never After. She spoke in Melbourne, Australia in late June 2026. And now, Veronica Sherman.
0: I had prepared a very considerate 45-minute talk for this evening. All was going to plan until 7 o'clock on Friday evening when I received an urgent message. Kathleen Syme Library just canceled our event. So before I start my prepared seminar about Christian Zionism, I feel it's necessary to address the current situation. I'm sure you'll be able to see how it confirms what I'll be sharing later. If liberty means anything at all, it means the right to tell people what they do not want to hear. This line was originally written in 1945 as part of George Orwell's preface to Animal Farm, titled The Freedom of the Press. We are gathered here this evening in Coburg because our venue at Kathleen Syme Library in Carlton was cancelled by the City of Melbourne Council. The reason provided was a significant escalation in community concern, including matters raised with councillors and senior management. They followed with, "We acknowledge that 5 seminars in the series have already proceeded without incident and recognize the effort invested. However, circumstances have changed, with increased risk to the safe and orderly use of the facility, including potential protest activity and heightened community tensions." This was written in an email to our Anti-Zionism Australia team sent after business hours on a Friday evening. It's important to highlight that the cancellation took place in the same week that APRA, Australian Health Practitioners Regulation Agency, as well as the Group of Eight, a coalition of Australia's leading research-intensive universities, have both adopted the controversial IRA definition of anti-Semitism, being pushed by Gillian Siegel and the Australian Zionist lobby. Feel free to boo. It is shocking. Democracy in Australia is under attack, which is creating an environment of fear and a suppression of free speech. So my question to Melbourne City Council and the Victorian government is, where's my security? And where's my democratic right to free speech? I believe that the Melbourne City Council canceled this event for these reasons. One, they have been bullied by the Zionist members of the community to shut down this event, which would make the council undemocratic. Two, they fear accusations of being anti-Semitic by the Zionist community, which would make them cowards. The Zionists created a red herring falsely claiming that our seminar is unsafe. The truth of the matter is, the Zionists are scared. They know they're losing the battle. This genocide is exposing the truth about Zionism, and their only shield is hiding behind mostly manufactured threats of anti-Semitism. In fact, Zionism desperately needs anti-Semitism in order to survive. Which is why the Zionists need to spin any commentary opposing the genocide as anti-Semitic. Most of our political and organizational leaders would know this, yet they are forced into silence. If this doesn't terrify you, you're not paying attention. Israel has played a role in Australian politics for decades, thanks to Zionists. I'm going to end with quoting the brilliant UN Special Rapporteur, Francesca Albanese. We warned you. The wholesale destruction of Gaza was not an exception. It was a blueprint to crush anyone who opposes the plutocratic imperialism embodied by the US, Israel, and the global allies. Okay. What a relief it is to see so many people come along to listen and to learn. I'm Veronica, and unlike all the previous presenters to these Zionism 101 seminars, I don't have a doctorate. What I do have, though, is lived experience, way too much lived experience. And until I put my hand up to present this seminar, I had not studied Christian Zionism as a topic. In fact, in the past 12 years, I have done my best to scrub my brain as much as possible to remove this cultish way of thinking. So yeah, it's been a bit of a wild ride, immersing myself in the topic and discovering that I am bizarrely connected to this dangerous and toxic realm that most people are unaware of. Which puts me in a really unique position to expose the truth about Christian Zionism. And I feel it's important for me to explain that my communication style is very informal and playful, but please, don't allow that to distract you from the seriousness of this subject. When we speak about Zionism, it's quite obvious that there isn't an accepted universal definition, which is why we come across people who are literally standing in a pro-Israel rally, waving an Israeli flag and saying, "I'm not a Zionist." The analogy I like to use the most when it comes to Zionism is the one about the five blind men who are asked to describe an elephant. Each one, depending on which part of the elephant he has encountered, will describe something completely different to the other. For example, the blind man who's touching the leg of an elephant will describe an elephant as solid and strong. Meanwhile, the blind man touching the elephant's ear will describe the elephant as light and floppy. So for those of us who are aware of the horrors that Israel is committing, we rightly describe the elephant of Zionism as dangerous and destructive. Meanwhile, for Christian Zionists, they mostly appreciate the symbolism of the elephant. They will have photos and carvings and sing heartfelt songs about the elephant and choose to be blissfully unaware that the elephant is trampling families to death right here, right now. I hope by the end of this seminar, you will understand more about Christian Zionism and just what a huge role it has played in creating the genocide we are now witnessing. And it's important to add that there is in fact no such thing as Christian Zionism. Zionism is Zionism. It does not belong to any religion specifically. Zionism is embraced by people from all around the globe, Jews, Christians, atheists, and yes, even Muslims and Arabs, because they feel as if there is a reward involved, either spiritually or financially, which is why Zionism is so enticing and dangerous. So this is my plan for this evening. I'm going to do five things. Firstly, I'm going to give you a small glimpse into my background so that you understand how I gain this information and experience. I'll make it quick. Secondly, I'm going to explain some of the British history of Christian Zionism, which interestingly sets the scene and prepares the soil for Jewish Zionism to grow. What I will be sharing happened before Herzl and his Der Judenstaat manifesto in 1896. Thirdly, I'm going to share about North American Christian Zionism, which I think some of you will be familiar with. It's definitely more current, and we can see how it strongly impacts the decisions that political and religious leaders are making in the here and now. What you might not be aware of is how Christian Zionism shaped an Australian Prime Minister.

will be offended at what I say tonight. Part one, my background. I was born in Sweden in 1974. My father, who's buried in Jerusalem and is probably rolling in his grave right now, was raised in a Jewish family in Brooklyn, New York. His grandparents worked in the synagogue, and it was expected of him to follow the Jewish faith. He described his early years as oppressive and would often talk about how much he hated religion. He left the U.S. in 1968 because he was terrified of being drafted into the army. He was a 24-year-old guitar-playing hippie. Not long after arriving in Sweden, he fell in love with my mother, and the two of them set out to find the truth, mostly through drugs. But in 1972, my parents became born-again Christians. So by the time I arrived in 1974, they were well and truly established in their fundamentalist Christian views. My childhood was shaped by fear of hell, the fear of the devil, the fear of Russian submarines, that apparently I just needed to ask for the blood of Jesus to cover and my nightmares would go away. In 1984, my dad met a traveling Christian Zionist minister from the UK. Derek Prince was thrilled to find a Jew who believed in Jesus. I think it's the equivalent of finding the rarest Pokemon. He explained to my dad that a Jew that has accepted Jesus as the Messiah is in fact a completed Jew and has fulfilled biblical prophecy. I'm sure this was a rather exciting glow up for my dad, who was the father of six children and worked in a factory. According to Derek, it was God's command for Jews to return to their homeland. In fact, it was my father's birthright to move to Israel to fulfill biblical prophecy of the Jews returning home. Derek was so invested in having my dad fulfill prophecy that he paid for him to fly to the Holy Land to see for himself that this was God's plan. 6 months later, July 10th, 1985, we caught a ferry from Sweden to Denmark, got on a plane, and life as I knew it completely vanished. I still remember everyone clapping as we landed in Tel Aviv. There were passengers who fell to the ground and kissed the tarmac. There was a rabbi that greeted us and completed our paperwork for immigration, which is called making aliyah. Aliyah means ascent, going up. Some will say it's because Israel's on a higher level than other countries. However, I was told that it meant going up to the hills of Jerusalem, like we were instructed to in the Psalms from the Bible. The rabbi deemed all of us children Jewish, despite my mother not being Jewish. If I had a dollar for everyone who has told me I'm not Jewish, I'd be very, very rich. Biblically, lineage is through the father. So maybe the rabbi was going by the Bible instead of by rabbinic Judaism, which is matriarchal. I was told that this was because of Jewish women being raped by goyim, and it meant that their children could remain within the community. Since then, I've also been told that it was changed to encourage Jewish men to only marry Jewish women and not to be tempted to marry outside the community. Who knows? Either way, I have an Israeli ID card that says I'm Jewish, and it's still pissing Zionists off 41 years later, so that's a win. We spent the first 2 years living in an absorption center in the hills outside of Jerusalem. This was fully paid for by the government. Our neighbors were mostly Ethiopian and Russian Jews, and I describe it in my book as a flat version of the Tower of Babel. My parents had to go to Hebrew classes, and our six kids were sent to Hebrew school and kindergarten to assimilate. After working in a factory for over 2 years, my father became the manager of a bookstore in the old city of Jerusalem. This was no regular bookstore. It was part of Christ Church, the oldest Anglican church in the Holy Land. It was built in 1849 by the first Anglican bishop in Palestine, who, interestingly enough, was a German-born Jew. Thanks to my dad working there, and with the help of a Christian Zionist organization back in Sweden, I received a full scholarship to an international school. This was no regular international school. It was, in fact, also built by the Anglicans as part of their Church's Ministry Among Jewish People, CMJ, in 1847. I mention both of these places because they'll feature later on in the talk. I spent 10 years living in Jerusalem. On reflection, every house my family rented, except for one, was an Arab house. Not once did I question why they were called that. The last 2 years, from age 18 to 20, I served in the IDF,

0: This was compulsory service. But because I had foreign citizenships, I could have chosen to leave and not serve. So I definitely deliberately chose to join the army, very much believing that serving God meant serving Israel. To me, the two were completely intertwined. After 2 years in the Israeli Air Force, I moved to Australia to study theology. Studying theology was the beginning of the end for me as a Christian. I very quickly discovered that the Bible was in fact not God's divine word, and instead it was a compilation of stories, letters, poems, rules, and books written by mostly unsavory men. It would take me a few more years to untangle myself from the church. But don't for a moment assume that leaving the church behind meant leaving Zionism. That would take much longer, and in fact feel much harder to let go of. British history of Christian Zionism. Probably the easiest place to start when explaining where Christian Zionism began is with a man named John Nelson Darby. He was conveniently born in the year 1800 in England. He was a Bible teacher who came up with the concept of dispensationalism. This is where human history is divided up into different eras, and the Bible is interpreted literally. He focused on the Old Testament, which is the Jewish Bible. He especially loved prophecies. Darby believed that the final era of history would end with Jesus returning. In order for Jesus to return, the Jewish people needed to be in the Holy Land, and the third temple would be built. Darby named this era the End Times. All this would take place thanks to a final war called Armageddon, Har Megiddo, Mount Megiddo in northern Palestine. Peace was not the goal. In fact, peace delays the timeline for Jesus to return. The person who really popularized Darby's teaching was a man named C.I. Schofield. He was an American, former Confederate soldier, Yale-trained lawyer, and a theologian. Schofield was born in 1843. In 1909, he added study notes to the Bible based on Darby's fringe ideas and published the Schofield Study Bible through Oxford University Press. The study notes in the margins on each page meant that everyday Christians with a special interest in the Bible could now say that they had done their own research when mansplaining a biblical topic. The study notes introduced millions of readers to the concept of the rapture, where Christians will be taken up into the sky when Jesus returns. But more importantly, in our context, Schofield popularized the idea that God had made unconditional promises to the Jewish people, which required Christians to support the establishment of a Jewish state. The key verse they use is Genesis 12:3. I will bless them that bless thee, and curse him that curse thee. And in thee shall all families of the earth be blessed. I.e., nations that bless Israel will be blessed, and nations that curse Israel will be cursed. It's crazy how much this verse still impacts world leaders who don't understand that the Israel that is mentioned in the Bible is not the modern-day state of Israel. Oxford University Press has sold more Schofield Bibles than any other book. If you Google Christian Zionism, you will read about Darby and Schofield, but the person you'll need to dig for is William Hechler. William Hechler was an Anglican priest that was born in 1845 to a British mother and a German father. His father was a Judeophile, someone with Jews as their special interest. Hechler followed his father's passion, and in 1884 he wrote his own treatise, The Restoration of the Jews to Palestine. His lifelong dream was to become the Anglican bishop at Christchurch in the old city of Jerusalem, where a few decades later my dad would have his bookshop. Unfortunately, Hechler's dream job never materialized. However, he did secure an appointment as the chaplain of the British Embassy in Vienna. During that time, Hechler collected maps of Palestine and had floor-to-ceiling shelves full of only Bibles, and even constructed a scale model of the Jewish temple. He was obsessed with biblical timelines where he claimed to predict prophecies being fulfilled. Apparently, he predicted that in 1897, a major event would occur that would lead to the restoration of the Jews. The story goes that in March 1896, Hechler was perusing the bookstalls in Vienna when he happened upon the book Der Judenstaat. authored by no other than Theodor Herzl. The book had been published only a few weeks earlier. If you're not familiar with who Theodor Herzl is, it's worth looking him up. Herzl was born in Hungary in 1860. He's considered the father of Zionism. He formed the Zionist organization, which is now called the World Zionist Organization. It's important to know that Herzl was a staunch atheist. He is credited for being the visionary of the State of Israel. His book, that Hechler apparently stumbled across at the bookstalls in Vienna, Der Judenstaat, was a 70-page pamphlet in which he elaborated his visions of a Jewish homeland, which, interestingly enough, was initially rejected by the Jewish community, and eventually a Christian agreed to publish it. Not long after Hechler read Herzl's pamphlet, the two men organized to meet. According to Hechler, the plan for the Jews to return to Palestine was biblical, while according to Herzl, the plan was political. Thing was, Herzl had no international legitimacy and needed Hechler's help. Hechler, as the chaplain of the British Embassy in Vienna, could give Herzl an audience with the Grand Duke of Germany. Guess where Herzl and Hechler traveled to meet with the Kaiser, the Grand Duke of Germany? Jerusalem. Because the Kaiser was there on a pilgrimage and to dedicate the new Lutheran church. Frederick I, the Grand Duke, was very impressed by Hechler's biblical end time predictions. And coupled with Herzl's pragmatic solution to the Jewish problem by sending the Jews to live in Palestine, the Grand Duke became a lifelong advocate of Herzl and the Zionist cause. This is a total side note, but you might find it interesting. While in Jerusalem, the German Kaiser also laid the cornerstone for the German Victoria Augusta Hospital on the Mount of Olives. My personal connection to that hospital is that they have a whole floor dedicated to pilgrims who are struck with Jerusalem syndrome. These are the overseas visitors who come to the Holy Land and have a unique cluster of religiously themed mental phenomenon and acute psychotic episodes triggered by visiting the holy city of Jerusalem. It typically affects tourists or pilgrims who suddenly believe that they are biblical figures. For example, Jesus, the Virgin Mary, or King David, and are on an urgent divine mission. When I attempted to move back home to Jerusalem in 2001, after living in Australia for 6 years, I had my husband and two young children with me. Not long after arriving, I started seeing some warning signs that my Aussie husband might become one of those overseas visitors who succumbed to Jerusalem syndrome. I had seen enough cases while living there and knew about the German hospital that cared for these biblical characters. It terrified me to think that my husband might have had to be admitted, and I quickly booked flights back to Adelaide. Anyways, Hechler's role in helping Herzl gain an international following has mostly faded into oblivion. I'm assuming to erase the Christian connection. However, it's important we know that Hechler attended 5 Zionist congresses as Herzl's aide and friend, and was at Herzl's bedside just before he died. I'm highlighting Hechler's story because I believe it's important to understand that Herzl needed a Christian to help get his political idea wings. As humans, we're much more drawn in by storytelling than by someone throwing political ideas at us. The Christian story is very helpful for Zionists because the Jewish Bible mostly focuses on the history, and the Christian Bible includes that, but then adds a story based on the future. This is exactly what the atheist Herzl needed to convince the masses of his plan. Attaching a religious narrative to his political agenda was genius. Part 3, Christian Zionism in North America and Australia. Christian Zionists are in a codependent relationship with Jews. They believe it's their job to save the Jews and have built much of their identity around this purpose. But how did that become such a widespread and accepted phenomenon? I can actually pinpoint the moment. It's an image that will be familiar to many of you. This is a famous photo of the Six-Day War. The heroic Israeli soldiers praying at the Western Wall, the remnant of the Temple Wall. Proof that the end-time prophecies were being fulfilled. God had performed another miracle, a modern-day version of the parting of the Red Sea. How could such a tiny new nation win the battle against the surrounding Goliath? It must have been divine intervention.
1: Only 3 years after the Six-Day War, an opportunistic evangelical writer and TV host published a book that would take the world by storm. Hal Lindsey's The Late Great Planet Earth sold 35 million copies, and in the process, transformed biblical narrative into policy that still impacts U.S. politics. Lindsey's book provided an intoxicating view of biblical prophecies and applied them to contemporary geopolitical events. Thanks to his book, millions of Christians looked at the Bible as well as news through Zionist goggles. And most importantly, Christian Zionists felt as if they were personally part of the action. It's hard to explain just how powerful this is. But maybe think about your friends who are obsessed with, you know, Lord of the Rings or Star Wars. And imagine them being invited to live in that realm and have an impact on what happens in the sequel. It's intoxicating. The term spiritual warfare is critical in understanding this realm. According to Google, spiritual warfare is a Christian theological concept referring to ongoing struggle between good and evil, specifically the battle against demonic entities that influence human affairs. It is waged primarily through prayer, faith, and reading scriptures. And this oversimplified mindset of good versus evil has been transferred to Israel and its enemies. So while the Christian Zionists can participate in spiritual warfare and win the battle over evil through prayer and cursing demons, the Israeli soldiers are in their earthly realm, acting this out by defeating evil with their machine guns and tanks. Only the Bible is used as a reference point, not international law or humanitarian values. And with those Zionist goggles firmly attached, you don't see families being slaughtered in Gaza. You only see good defeating evil, because anyone attacking Israel will be cursed. It's mind-numbing and impossible to understand with a rational mind.
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1: I think it's important to add that the whole focus of Hal Lindsey's book was that the countdown to Jesus returning had started. Russia, oil prices, Cold War tensions, this was all proof that Jesus would be back any day now, which had a huge impact on something that I don't feel is talked about enough in this context, climate change. Why care about the environment if Jesus is probably returning before Christmas? Our focus needs to be on financing the battle between good and evil. There's absolutely no need to think long term when it comes to the planet. It's going to be destroyed anyways. There's a lot of money to be made by scaring people with eternal damnation. Tim LaHaye followed in Hal Lindsey's footsteps and published a book series called Left Behind. 65 million copies were sold and pushed ideas like the Antichrist leading the United Nations. And as a result, Americans took on a new interest in politics because they believed that they themselves could speed up Jesus returning. There's so much I could say, but I'll end this segment about the U.S. highlighting something really important. As much as Christian Zionists claim to love the Jews and Jesus was Jewish, etc., etc., if you actually read the fine print of the end times theology, it doesn't look very good for the Jewish people. Because unless they accept Jesus as their Messiah, like the Christians have, they too will be killed. Apparently, two-thirds of us. This minor detail often gets skimmed over. Christian and Jewish Zionists are currently too busy using each other and focusing on their hatred of Muslims and Arabs, so much so that Christian Zionists have completely overlooked the fact that they actually have more in common with Muslims than with Jews. Because at least Muslims respect Jesus and see him as a prophet, while to Jews, he was a lunatic with a Messiah complex and someone that they openly mock. Another fun fact is that most Christian Zionists have created a version of Israel in their head that doesn't exist. They imagine Israel looking a bit like a giant kibbutz but where God dwells in amongst the community, Israelis are seen as partially divine. That is, until Christians meet their first Israeli. I used to love shocking American Christians with telling them that when I served in the army, I could have 3 free abortions if I needed. I would literally see their brains imploding at this very secular version of Israel contaminating their illusion. Okay, now it's Australia's turn to be under the magnifying glass. I'm going to talk about Bob Hawke. Surprised? Oh. Okay, who here knows much about Bob Hawke? Okay. Do you know about his Christian Zionist upbringing?
3: No.
1: Neither did I. Okay, so Bob Hawke is most famous for serving as Australia's Prime Minister from 1983 to 1991, making him the longest-serving Labour Prime Minister in Australian history. He is widely celebrated for his larrikin charm, sweeping economic reforms and landmark social policies, and his impressive ability to scull a beer. What doesn't get as much of a mention is that Hawke grew up in a religious home with a father who was a Congregationalist minister who also happened to be a Christian Zionist. Bob was very active in the church as a teenager until he participated in the World Christian Youth Congress in India when he was 23 years old. He then stepped away from the church, but similarly to me, stepping away from the church doesn't necessarily mean that you step away from Zionism. Even before becoming the Prime Minister, Hawke had a very close friendship with key Zionists. The most notable one was Golda Meir, the Prime Minister of Israel, who he met in 1971 while visiting Israel when he was president of the Australian Council of Trade Unions. It was Meir who famously urged him to advocate for Soviet Jews, an issue that became a lifelong crusade for Hawke. He played a crucial behind-the-scenes diplomatic role in this mass exodus. Hawke's tireless international lobbying alongside Izzy Liebler was pivotal in forcing the Soviet Union to open its borders, enabling hundreds of thousands of Jews to eventually settle in Israel. The same Russian immigrants that were my neighbors in the absorption center in 1985. It's helpful to know that during these years, Bob Hawke had a very close friendship, aka bromance, with Izzy Liebler. It wasn't just a political alliance. So who was Izzy Liebler? Liebler served as president of the Executive Council of Australian Jewry, as well as the chairman of the governing board of the World Jewish Congress. And interestingly enough, Izzy Liebler had a younger brother called Mark, who is still alive and well. Mark Liebler also formed a close decades-long connection with Bob Hawke. Their relationship, built in the 1980s, bridged trade unionism with the Australian Jewish lobby, fundamentally shaping Australian politics and international relations regarding the Middle East. Where have we heard the name Mark Liebler before? Do you remember how in 2010, Rudd's government expelled an Israeli diplomat after the Australian Federal Police discovered forged Australian passports that were used by Mossad agents for an assassination in Dubai? Well, the then Prime Minister, Kevin Rudd, alleged that Mark Liebler and the pro-Israel lobby were infuriated by his tough stance on the passport issue and conspired with Julia Gillard to plot his prime ministerial downfall. 21 days after Mark Liebler met with Kevin Rudd, Julia Gillard became prime minister. I'll let you connect those dots yourself. Another legacy that Hawke left behind is how he directly impacted a UN resolution. You might not be aware that back in 1975, 51 years ago, the UN adopted the resolution that Zionism is a form of racism and racial discrimination. Amazing. But then, in 1986, under Prime Minister Bob Hawke, Australia became the first country in the world to unanimously pass a parliamentary motion condemning the 3379 resolution. Hawke's government then spearheaded a diplomatic campaign that led to the UN rescinding the resolution in 1991. Crazy. Imagine how many lives could have been saved if Zionism had been restrained for the past 50 years. Hawke's Zionistic views eased off in his later years, but it's important that we don't let that distract us from the damage he caused over a few decades, and that still plays out today. And you should probably know that in Israel, there is a forest that was planted by the Jewish National Fund to cover destroyed Palestinian villages to hide evidence of their existence that is named in honor of Bob Hawke. That's a lot to take in. Are you guys still with me?
3: Yes.
1: Okay, we are now at point number four. How does Netanyahu keep Christians in bed with him? Christians donate an estimated $350 to $450 million to Israel every year, primarily driven by evangelical Christian Zionists. So it's super important to keep the Christians happy. But how do you do that while committing a genocide? It's easy. All you need to do is cloak your slaughter with biblical symbolism and language and the occasional Bible reference taken out of context, and Christians will dig their heads deeper into the sand while the Mediterranean Sea fills with blood. I'm going to give you three examples. The first is through social media. The organization that donates the most money is the International Fellowship of Christians and Jews, IFCJ. Yael Eckstein, who is the daughter of the founder, has perfected her Instagram account to keep her Christian audience happy. Yael is a religious Jew, but doesn't shy away from sharing lots of posts where she's seen with TV evangelists praying for her or meeting with Christian leaders. She makes Zionism look wholesome and loving by sharing heartfelt posts about her life in the Holy Land. And most importantly, Yael shares stories. And as I mentioned earlier, stories are much more powerful than political ideas. So she skillfully weaves her apartheid ideologies into her Instagram quilt. That looks oh so wholesome and innocent, and the Christians lap it up and keep sending their money, reminding themselves that God will bless whoever blesses Israel. The second example that I'm pulling from a giant pile of Hasbara, Israeli propaganda, is a conference that Israel hosted late last year for over 1,000 pastors and Christian influencers from the U.S. A childhood friend was one of these chosen pastors. They spent a week in the Holy Land being anointed with holy propaganda to help prepare them fight for an ideological war. Their week in the Holy Land included activities like praying at the Western Wall and being taken on tour of Yad Vashem, the Holocaust Museum, without a single mention of the current Holocaust they are actively supporting. They were also taken to the Nova Festival site by the Gaza border, which has become a bit of a circus. It includes having virtual reality goggles put on. And for the next few moments, you get to experience what it was like being shot at on October 7th. Again, absolutely no mention of the genocide that at that point had been happening for over 2 years. Netanyahu himself met with these pastors and told them that they are now ambassadors for Israel, and it's their mission to return to their churches to remind their congregation to combat anti-Semitism and to keep praying for Israel. The pulpit must speak louder than the global propaganda. Now, this was only the practice run, because in 2026, the goal is to reach 1 million pastors. Now, the third example, it's a bit longer, but I want to show you the hidden symbolism that takes place, that sends a signal to Christian Zionists that Israel is participating in a holy war and fulfilling biblical prophecy to justify murdering innocent lives. The most obvious example only happened earlier this year. Leading up to the U.S. attacking Iran, I noticed that there was an excessive amount of religious language being used on social media. I started taking screenshots as proof that I wasn't imagining it. It didn't take me long to realize that it was very likely that the attack would deliberately coincide with the Jewish festival Purim. Purim celebrates the story of Queen Esther and how, thanks to her bravery, the Jewish people were saved while living in exile in Persia, instead of being genocided by the evil royal official Haman. This year, Purim started on Monday, March 2nd. So in the weeks leading up, I was bracing myself for the missiles to begin then. Much to my surprise, The first missile was launched on Saturday, February 28th at 10 a.m. Tehran time, 2 days before Purim. I think we're all aware that only 20 minutes later, a school was targeted. And horrifically, 170 civilians were killed, mostly children aged 6 to 12. As I was trying to absorb the news of the war crime that had just taken place, I started Googling, because I vaguely remembered something about the Bible passage that is read out the Sabbath before Purim. Sure enough, at exactly the same time as the first missile was launched by Israel's bitch, aka the US Army, the rabbis in the Holy Land were reading out the passage from the Bible about Amalek. This passage commands the Jewish people to remember what the nation of Amalek did to them upon leaving Egypt, and to eventually obliterate their memory. This portion of the Bible is read immediately before Purim, because Haman, the villain in the story, was a direct descendant of Amalek. Now, where have we heard the name Amalek before? On October 28, 2023, 21 days after October 7th, Netanyahu spoke to the Zionist nation. This will be a victory of good over evil, of light over darkness, of life over death. In this war, we will stand steadfast, more united than ever, certain in the justice of our cause. This is the mission of our lives. This is also the mission of my life. He then directly quoted Deuteronomy 25:17. Remember what Amalekites did to you. We remember and we fight. Amalek is also mentioned in 1 Samuel 15:3. Now go and smite Amalek and utterly destroy all that they have, and spare them not, but slay both man and woman, infant and suckling, ox and sheep, camel and ass. By synchronizing the timing of the attack on Iran to coincide with the story of Amalek, Netanyahu was very cleverly signaling to his evangelical Christian supporters that this is a holy war and he's fulfilling biblical prophecy. This is exactly what the Christian Zionists get off on. That's the end of that segment, and just one more to go. So part five, a heartbreaking story, and then let's imagine together what a Zionist-free Palestine can look and feel like. For the past few months, we have come together every couple of Sundays to expose the truth about Zionism. And I really want to encourage you to look at the Anti-Zionism Australia YouTube page and watch the previous seminars. You will learn a lot about the history of Zionism. But it would be remiss of me to finish our series without painting a picture for a future that is free of Zionism. But before I do that, I want to share a short story from Gaza with you. Because as I said before, stories are more powerful than political statements. There are, of course, thousands and thousands of stories that I could have picked from. But I'm choosing this one because the woman I want to talk about is a friend of friends of mine. And in some ways, her story is symbolic of the Palestinian people. Except I'm going to add something to the ending that will hopefully paint a positive picture for the future in the midst of the despair. Ilham Farah was an 84-year-old firecracker of a woman. She was born in Gaza in 1939. 9 years before the Nakba, which makes her older than the state of Israel. Her father was the beloved Palestinian poet Hannah Dada Farah, and her family's roots grew deeply into Gaza for many centuries. Ilham was the first music teacher in Gaza and taught hundreds of students how to play instruments and to love music. Farah means joy, and Ilham Farah was known for her red hair, big hat, and her giant smile that matched her giant spirit. My friends describe her as their second mother, who gave them a sense of home and safety when they lived in Gaza as missionary kids in the 80s. Everyone loved Ilham, and nobody could tell her what to do. In November 2023, Ilham was sheltering with hundreds of Palestinians in the Holy Family Church in Gaza City. Christians, Muslims, it didn't matter. The church took them in to keep them safe. I've heard different reasons. Some say that Ilham wanted to go home to collect winter clothes for those sheltering. Others say she was going home to collect food. Even back then, in November 2023, the people in Gaza were already hungry. We will never know exactly why. But on Sunday, November 12th, 2023, Alana organized for a driver to collect her from her church after sneaking out without telling anyone. Once they got closer to her home, the driver said he couldn't take her any further because it was too dangerous. Ilan, being Ilan, decided to walk the rest of the way. Around the corner from her home, an Israeli sniper aimed at his target and shot 84-year-old Ilan below her knee, and she collapsed on the hard ground. Ilan had her mobile phone with her and called her relatives, who were back at the church, unaware of her daring escape. They immediately contacted the Red Cross. And just like what happened with little Hind Rajab, who was trapped in a car for hours with her dead relatives, the Red Cross was not given clearance by the Israeli army to dispatch an ambulance. So her relatives called neighbors to help. And despite seeing her bleeding on the street below and hearing her screams for help, there was nothing that they could do because of the snipers aiming their machine guns at anyone who would attempt to help. Ilan was bleeding to death, but was strong enough to call her family who lived in Canada to say goodbye, as well as her priest back at the church, asking him to do the prayer for death. Ilan remained on the ground all through the night, still breathing, but with a pool of blood slowly expanding around her. The next morning, the Israeli army, knowing full well that Ilan was still alive, came down her street in a giant tank and crushed Ilan to death. I'm no longer religious, but when we talk about death, religious imagery can help soothe the pain. So I want to end my talk with painting a picture of the New Jerusalem that Ilan would have prayed for as a descendant of the ancient first Christians in Palestine, and that she deserved to experience in her lifetime. This New Jerusalem will have Palestine as its cornerstone. The mountains and the hills will break out in song as the Palestinian diaspora returns to their homeland. Each stone in the city wall will be engraved with the names of those martyred. Equality, justice, and collective liberation will be the city gates. It will be a single democratic state where all people live as equal citizens, free from military occupation, apartheid, and systematic displacement. Deeply rooted olive trees will stand tall as a reminder of the steadfast resilience of the Palestinian people, a defiant, active hope rooted in human survival, active solidarity, resistance to oppression. Sumud is the Arabic word that defines the Palestinian spirit, and it will echo throughout the world, calling out to indigenous people and to those of us who will listen. Inshallah, may justice come quickly, and may we all live to see free Palestine. I mean, one of the banners I recently had said, why should the Palestinians pay the price for racism in Europe? And I think that is a hard one to argue with. You know, why didn't Europe have to fix racism? Like, why did the Palestinians have to be done with that problem? I think that might break through for some people. The other thing, what I found, and it really highlighted when I was preparing for this, was I've always had 1948 as my starting point. That's always what I go back to. And it's so interesting, sort of almost like feeling my brain, and it was already happening with these seminars, you know, sort of moving the starting point back to the 1800s and looking at it from, you know, at Israel from that perspective, and just going, wow, this happened way before the Holocaust. This plan was well and truly already on its way, way before the Holocaust. And you keep hearing, you know, as Zionists say, oh, the Holocaust is why we needed to do this. I said, well, then why did it start back in the 1800s? You know, it's just something to think about. But yeah, it's very hard to get through cult mentality. Yes?
3: What was it that enabled you to break through that brainwashing?
1: I won't do it justice, but basically there was no way I could have gone from being a Zionist to being an anti-Zionist. But it was too big of a step. I had to come through other causes first. So for me, it was volunteering with people who are seeking asylum and sort of starting to see the world through their eyes and their sort of, you know, power imbalances and So that was like my starting point. From there, it went to First Nations, seeing, you know, the injustice with First Nation people and Indigenous stuff. And then it was even with the queer community and sort of starting to see things from their perspective. And by the time 2014 came around, I think I'd had enough sort of that sort of really looking at the world in terms of power dynamics. And I'd been married to a guy who was reading Noam Chomsky, and he was trying to get me to like have these conversations. I was like, dude, we need to talk about our marriage, not like Middle East. What was my argument? Because I only remember saying to him, hey, you're reading a book. This is all theory for you, but you will never understand what it's like to step on a bus and have to like scan the bus in case there's a suicide bomber on that bus and you're going to get killed. So, you know, it's all great for you to read these Chomsky books, but it's not embodied, right? So that, I remember saying that to him, but I don't remember beyond that, and I'm sure he'll remember. So I do want to ask him about that. So the soil was prepared, right? I had started looking at the world in terms of power dynamics and all that, social justice, all these things. And then 2014, Gaza was being attacked by Israel, and thanks to Google, I was able to sit down, and I just Googled Gaza images. I don't know why I did it. I don't know what, you know. And I got into, it must have been Al Jazeera. Saw the images. And I think one of the first images that came up was, you know, that classic Gaza rubble, you know, the road with the rubble, the broken apartments. And there was a torso of a toddler. That's it. Just a torso. And it was that moment where just everything became so clear to me. It was like, you know, here's a dead child because, you know, and I didn't understand all. I've had to, like, it's 12 years ago, so I've basically gone through, like, schooling to become an anti-Zionist. But I didn't have the language back then. I didn't really understand it, but I felt it. I felt that it was wrong, and then I had to sort of build on that feeling of it being wrong. I was out almost, like, the next day with a banner. Like, it was that quick that I was like, right, you know, and it's been, I've sort of hit the ground running and, you know, haven't stopped since. But, you know, I'm still learning stuff. I'm still sort of having to like strip my brain of Zionism. It's that sort of deeply ingrained. I think what I've learned the hard way is that when we talk about humans, it's messy. It's never going to be one or the other. It's never going to be that sort of black and white, light and, you know, day and night. Anyway, like, it's just messy. And humans are annoying, and there's personalities, and, you know, people are not going to agree on everything. And I would say that just like with everything else in life, there's going to be variants of anti-Zionism. I think at the moment, it's very helpful. It sounds terrible, but like to focus on the genocide, you know, for example, in Gaza, and to just be like, you know what, we can discuss all the topics, but the house is burning now. Let's get the people out of the burning house, and once we have done that, we can discuss the borders of the garden, and we can talk about what's in the, who put what in the, you know, basement, and who owns the whatever, you know. But for now, it's just such a humanitarian urgency to like stop the killing. I do want to highlight, and we'll end on this, is privilege. We all have privilege. I actually look at my Palestinian friends, I think, well, it's a privilege to actually grow up understanding this stuff. I know you have to learn the hard way, but it's a privilege, because having to unlearn and learn it as an adult is really hard. So, you know, the idea that you grow up with these things is a gift in many ways. But we all have privilege. We all need to use it. And don't think about what other people are doing. Do what you can within your capacity. But we all, you know, we all need to think creatively about how to use our privilege and to get organized and to work, collaborate together. Anyways, I'll end on that. Thank you.
2: 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I'm David Barsamian. 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

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This is Bruce DeFill on Bruce DeFill's Eclectic Musical Journey, and tonight will be short and sweet. It's a two-hour program. I hope you enjoy my playlist for you. I'll have my usual favorites, some blues music, some soul, some pop, new wave, and punk. Imelda May, Mavis Staples. But I'll have some new additions and some eclectic musical choices. I'll have a tribute to Dolly Parton. But right from the start, I want to have audience involvement. I know some of my friends who are listening go to bed early. So I want to get some their thoughts working a little bit before they hit the sack. I want you to guess the theme of the first five songs after crossing that bridge. And if you guess the right answer, you'll get a virtual hoodie. So call the station at 508-487-2619 or text my personal number, and the first one to guess correct gets that virtual hoodie. But also let me know if you have seen any of these artists live in concert. I'm also excited to have perfect bookends for my show. The last show I did, I played Crossing That Bridge. It's a song from Paul Harvey, and I'm going to end, Paul Henry. I'm going to close all my shows with Old Cape Cod. So Crossing That Bridge to start, Old Cape Cod to end. I'm also on this show going to delve into the history of some of the artists and songs. I hope you enjoy that. I had a fun week, though. I saw a couple of great shows at the Payment. Stop Making Sense, which was a dance party, and Tuba Skinny at the Payment, both fantastic bands. Now let's get back to the music.

Sorry about that. I'm still working on the technical issue. I'll get back to that song, Crossing the Bridge, but I'm going to say play the next song. This is the start of the theme. The next five songs will be the theme. Please call in or send me a text.

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1: Two words, brother. Two words.

I hope that sounded better. We fixed the buzzing noise. Thanks to Maddie Dredd and Braintree Jim for helping me on the phone. We solved the problem. I apologize for that crossing that bridge. It truly is an amazing song. But we're in two songs into the theme. I have no callers, so please let me know what your thoughts are. We heard Ronnie Air Stomp, Led Zeppelin from Led Zeppelin 3. It's a great story behind this song. Robert Plant named his dog after a Lord of the Rings character, Strider, which is who the song was originally made for. And the song was all electric, and it was a version called Jennings Farm Blues, but they reworked it during a refresher retreat at Bronnie Air, an 18th century cottage, and hence the name of the song, and hence the cool version of that song. Scared for the Children, Jeff Beck, from his album Loud Hailer, released in 2016. Haunting guitar and lyric work, with guitar work and licks reminiscent of Jimi Hendrix, per what Jeff Beck said. 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

A whole nother segment with no buzzing. That's awesome. I want to get back to Crossing That Bridge song. I had some nice things to say about Paul Henry. I've been in contact with Paul. He was grew up on the Cape, graduated Barnstable High School, class of 1986. This is his 40th reunion coming up this year. I might meet him for a beer or a cup of coffee. He worked hard on those lyrics and used AI musical apps to create a masterpiece. He has three Cape songs now, with yesterday's drop of a third song called Growing Up on Cape Cod, in addition to the Cape Cod song and Crossing That Bridge. I'm contemplating alternating all three to start my shows. We shall see if that happens.

0: The Squid Jiggers blend, 3 hours of garageophonic surfadelic activationism inspired primitive chunka chunka power pop punk, Wednesday morning, 6 to 9 a.m. here on WOMR. 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
1: My name is Ken Field, and I'm the host of The New Edge. 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

0: This is Ira Wood, the guy who asks questions on The Lowdown, and I have one for you. Do you have an old car you're wondering what to do with? When my mom passed away, I inherited a bit more than her old clunker. I got an eyesore in the driveway and a home for the mice. Haggling with car salesmen was not my idea of a pleasant way to spend Saturdays. Put an ad in the classified and wait around for strangers to kick the tires? No, thank you. 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They arranged for the car to be picked up, a donation to go to the station, and a tax deduction. I never thought disposing of an old car could be so easy or make me feel so good.
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heard Rattle That Lock, David Gilmour solo album from 2015, Watch It Fall from Billy Strings from the album Home, released in 2019, and Drive, Joe Bonamassa from the album Blues of Desperation. Thank you, Alan, my medical school buddy, for suggesting Joe. He's a home run. Now let me get back to Billy Strings for a second. He's been considered many a modern guitar gods for the past decade from Up Rocks magazine. So yes, you guessed it. That theme was guitar gods, and Scott from Austin, my childhood friend, guessed it. So virtual hoodsie for Scott. Between Led Zeppelin, Jeff Beck, David Gilmour, Billy Strings, and Joe Bonamassa, all guitar gods in my opinion. Now let's get back to the music.

I'm back, baby. Bit of a rocky start, threw me off my game, but I'm back. So this next segment that I've been playing songs for is the request segment. All the songs from friends and others. Thanks to Bob from Hyannis, Cheryl and Susan from Boylston, and several from Rachel from Plum Island and Greg from Northborough. Greg, I finally got a Lou Reed song in for you. I'm always learning new artists and from many sources, especially my friends, so keep them coming. We heard Mother from Roger Waters live. No David Gilmour in this one. Thanks, Bob from Hyannis. I finally got a Roger Waters song on for you. I did have a Robert Plant solo too, but Dolly Parton took precedent. Riding with the King, John Hyatt from the album Best of John Hyatt. From Rachel in Plum Island, who gave me multiple artists. He's an iconic singer-songwriter with an illustrious career, wrote songs for, among others, Emmylou Harris, Bob Dylan, B.B. King. On this song, Nick Lowe played background vocals and bass. 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Now let's get back to the music.

and I don't think I turned on the volume. So I'm going to repeat what I just said. Lord Huron from the album Strange Traits. Another suggestion from Rachel in Plum Island. And in my book, A Home Run, I love their sound. Hands Up from Jelly Roll. Scott from Austin also requested that. But initially it was from Susan and Sherilyn Boylston. Jelly Roll's original name is Jason Bradley DeFord. He is an inspirational story, for sure. I want to give a few shout-outs to my friends from residency training, Paul and Marianne, who were visiting recently. They love Kid Mo and gave me great suggestions for other blues musicians. Also, my golf buddy at Captain's, Gren and his wife Nan, better known as Michael and Patty, who listen to my show while in the archives while doing puzzles. Both are music fanatics. So hi to both of them. I hope Anya 3112 will give me some more requests for her favorite artists, Kid Mo, Ben Harper, and Mark Knopfler. Now back to the music.

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That ends our request segment. We heard It's the End of the World as We Know It, an REM song, requested by Michael and Patty, better known as Gren and Nan. We also heard from Lyle Lovett, If I Were the Man That You Wanted. Now, that's from Rachel from Plum Island. When she suggested Lyle Lovett, I'm like, I know Lyle, but I didn't know Lyle. He started off as a country singer, and his work helped shape early alternative country. He liked swing and jazz. With his well-known His Large Band, he mixes big band swing, jump blues, and traditional jazz, folk and blues also. He prefers to combine multiple roots and is not, and he resists easy categorization. Perfect Strangers, Bobby Vintage, from the album Bobby Whitlock. Bobby was a keyboardist for Derek and the Dominoes, and this song is about how him and his wife Coco Carmel, also a colleague and musician, met. The Master Gardener Association of Cape Cod presents its Autumn Joy Symposium on Saturday, October 3rd at 204 Cultural Arts Municipal Building in Harwich. The morning features a keynote presentation on native plants for the autumn garden, along with breakout sessions covering ground covers as lawn alternatives, container gardening, growing figs on Cape Cod, and growing mushrooms. The event also includes door prizes, information about pollinator pathway Cape Cod, and an opportunity to bring soil sample for pH testing. The program begins at 9 a.m. Registration and more information is available at mastergardenerscc.org. Come hang out with the people who make WOMR Community Radio. 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
1: Hey, Fred.
2: Hey, Ken.
1: What's about our new show?
2: So what's the name of this show?
1: I think it's Trash or Treasure.
2: Trash or Treasure?
1: Yeah, Trash or Treasure.
2: Trash or?
1: Treasure.
2: Treasure.
1: Yeah, Treasure.
2: Trasher.
1: Trash or
2: Treasure.
1: Trash or Treasure.
2: Let me get this straight.
1: Yeah, okay. Go ahead.
2: Aren't we just playing records?
1: No, we talk about them. We talk about the records that we play, and then...
2: So do you keep some of the records?
1: Well, I keep the ones that I like.
2: Oh, you keep a lot of the records.
1: I keep the ones that are treasures, you know?
2: And then we...
1: We donate the other ones.
2: How do we donate to WOMR Record Store?
1: Well, we just donate them.
2: Just leave them outside Maddie's door.
1: That's right.
2: All right.
1: Yeah.
2: That sounds good to me. Can I bring some of my records?
1: Absolutely.
2: Oh, cool. Well, this sounds like a fun show, Ken. How often are we on the air?
1: Every 2 weeks. We're on every 2 weeks.
2: Monday nights.
1: Every other Monday night.
2: 9 to 11.
1: Yeah, every other Monday night. 9 to 11 p.m.
2: From 9 to 11
1: p.m. Let's say that.
2: Well, that should be easy to remember.
1: I can remember it. Can you? Because the world was still awash in hell.
3: Hi, my name is Tom, and I invite you to join me on my show, The Long and Winding Road, where we travel the many directions that folk, rock, blues, and soul music takes us. 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

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Harvey Post, on Apple Music and Spotify and all the other streaming services. I played his song, The Ride of Your Life, a few weeks ago as part of my local segment, and it aired on WBCA, a Boston local community station, recently, and it's also been played on The River, 92.5. Congratulations to him. He plays guitar, creates music out of love and passion. He's a truly, truly nice man. Now let's get back to the music.

Yes, that was Dolly Parton. Two songs, Let It Be with Paul McCartney and Ringo Starr from the album Rockstar, and Baby I Love You Way with Peter Frampton. She is an American icon of the highest order, and when she passed, she had so many tributes, I had to play a couple of songs. When she was inducted into the Rock and Roll Hall of Fame a few years ago, she didn't think she deserved it. So what did she do? She put out an album of iconic rock and roll songs, 39 songs altogether, with many of them collaborating with the original musicians. You need to check this out. This is just two examples of the songs that are on that album. She's amazing. We also heard The Longing from Imelda May. Boy, I love her. What a voice. What an attitude. From the album Love, Life, Love, Flesh, Blood. And then Housebroken from Alana Lee, released as a single in 2026. She has an interesting musical background. She was born in London in 2000. Her grandfather was an iconic Motown musician, and uncle was in the Temptations, so she clearly has gifted genes and demonstrates her amazing voice with this song, almost Amy Winehouse-like in my opinion. We are coming to the end of my show. That was a quick 2 hours with a rocky start, but I got through it. First, I'd like to apologize to Paul Henry for messing up his song Crossing the Bridge. It's an iconic song, an instant classic. It's a great song. We'll stop the buzzing for my next show, which is September 30th from 9 p.m. to midnight. I appreciate all the suggestions of all the songs that I headed my way. Bob from Hyannis, Rachel from Plum Island, Greg from Northborough, and Paul and Marianne from Newport. These requests keep coming in, and I still have a steep learning curve to discover new songs and artists. It's my passion now. I never want to repeat a song on any of my programs, so please suggest some songs. We heard from Bill from Wellfleet, and I found your artist. I'm not sure I found the song that you requested, but I will play something from that artist at the next show. Next up is a Grateful Dead hour, and then overnight programming. I close with Old Cape Cod.

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Grateful Dead recorded February 17, 1979 at the Oakland Coliseum Arena. This was the Dead's last performance with Keith and Donna Godshow in the band. Donna told me many years later that the decision was mutual. It's a very big show. Seems like everybody wanted them to go out in style. We'll hear the whole concert over the next few weeks. Please stay tuned for another taste of Summer Magic 1985 and more when the Grateful Dead Hour continues.

0: Great Music Provincetown returns for our 28th season with five concerts of Broadway music in August and September on Sundays at 5, presented at the Unitarian Universalist Meeting House at 236 Commercial Street in Provincetown. 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Music from Anyone Can Whistle, Candide, Carrie, Chess, Do I Hear a Waltz? It's a Bird, It's a Plane, It's Superman, Mac and Mabel, Marry Me a Little, Merlin, Merrily We Roll Along, and The Yearling. 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
2: 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I'm David Gans. 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

That's the studio version of Playing in the Band from the 50th anniversary edition of Bob Weir's 1972 solo debut, Ace. 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And now, here are some scenes from next week's Grateful Dead Hour.

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This has been Grateful Dead Hour number 1981. Thank you for your kind attention, everybody. I'm David Gans, and I'll meet you back here next week.

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6: That's me, Jamie. Jamie DeLapa. And we're going to go searching for the first rock and roll song. It's a search for one, but I guarantee we'll find many. It's Best Deal in Radio. Best Deal in Life. Yeah, we're going to search collector's music. Music you've never heard by musicians you've never heard of. And this time, we're going to focus on East Los Angeles. The Mexicano bands. They're distinct from the Mexicano teenagers in most of the U.S., East L.A.'s rock and rollers, they didn't mimic the cajunto accordion sound with the farfisa. The distinction? Well, L.A. had an ocean, a beach, and surf. So was guitars. So many guitars. Surf guitars. Starting off, Mark and the Escorts.

Cannibal. Cannibal and the Headhunters. Land of a Thousand Dances. Another dance song right before. Keep on Dancing by the Avantis. And then the Blendells. La la la la la. Started all off with Mark and the Escorts. Mark Guerrero and the Escorts. Get Your Baby. Mark Guerrero's got a wonderful website. There's a couple of great websites featuring the music of East L.A., Mexicano portion of Los Angeles. And it's so unusual that I don't think many of the songs, maybe even none of the songs that we're playing, will have that Farfisa organ. It was in so many songs of Mexicano bands, but not in East L.A. And it used to be said that, well, that's because Santana played guitar, this big weeping guitar. But a lot of this music was done well before Santana was around. So I don't really have an explanation for that, other than, well, if you got a beach, then you got to play surf guitar, but that's not much of an explanation. But here's one for you, to prove that it wasn't Santana. Coming up, the Village Callers. They're the ones that did this song long before Santana did. Evil Ways.

0: Al Garcia. Al Garcia and the Rhythm Kings.
1: Intoxica.
0: You know, the kind of unusual thing is Al Garcia used a surname that was readily identifiable in Mexicano. Usually they didn't. They changed their names. Richie Valens from Richie Valdez. Pat and Lolly Vegas were also Valdez's, if I remember right. And a lot of times it's just a generic name of the entire band. Before Al Garcia and the Rhythm Kings, the Romancers, All Aboard, Richie Valens, Come On, Let's Go, the Village Callers, Evil Ways. Yeah, there's an East LA sound. A little bit more? All right, let's pick it up a little bit even. The Sentinels,

That last set of music had heart and soul. It had enthusiasm and had everything. But those bands didn't break out. Nah, they didn't break out of, call it a regional scene. Little Julian Herrera, True Fine Mama, Little Ray and the Premiers, Soul and Stomp. Little Ray was one of the elder statesmen. A lot of time up on stage. He started as a kid. He just had it. You know, some people are just made to be performers. Little Ray was one of those. I think Little Ray Jimenez, I think that's right. But he never broke out of that whole East LA scene. And you could hear the crowd. They were wild about him. You think you could bottle that magic up, sprinkle it all across the U.S., all across the world. Just didn't seem to work that way. The Avantes preceded with Too Much. Those guys had a bit of a breakout. It was Pat and Lolly, Vegas. They had a breakout. Not under their names, not under the Avantis name, but as Redbone. Redbone. Come and Get Your Love was their big song. Wacova also, and I think Voodoo Queen in New Orleans, something like that. But this is back when they had their hair cut short. And they were just playing this music. A lot of guitar, a lot of feeling, a lot of reflection of their East LA world. It was a good world, huh? Some good music coming out of there. The Sentinels with Shout. Yeah, some people broke out of that East LA scene. Richie Valens did. Chan Romero did. Chuck Rio did as the Cadets and Tequila. Who knows why something works commercially, but it doesn't work when you got heart and soul. Here's Chan Romero, My Little Ruby.

The name of the song is Pismo Beach, and the band is the Sentinels. Preceded that, Richie Valens, Fast Freight, Danny Flores, also known as Chuck Rio, Crazy Street. Started off with Chan Romero, My Little Ruby. Yeah, we're focusing in on that East LA sound, Mexicano bands. A lot of Valdez's tonight. And coming up another Valdez. Not that you'd know it. It's Ralph Valdez and Lucy Duran. But they're going under the name of Rosie and Ron. Oh, wait. Why are we doing all this music you've never heard and musicians you've never heard of? When you hear the breadth of music, it frees you from the narrow. You no longer hear guitar shredder solos as music, but as calisthenics. Yeah, as a calisthenic competition without any drug testing. You get to hear cliche musical licks. You can hear them when you get a big breadth of music. And then you start to hear how musicians think. Not just the music, but you share their mind, their feelings, their heart and soul. Then you too, you become the artist. The artist who shares art by listening. Not performing, but by listening. You don't need to perform to be an artist. You just have to share the thought. Coming up, Rosie and Ron. Sounding an awful lot like Rosie Hamlin. Yeah, it wasn't Lucy's name, wasn't Rosie. They wanted to sound like Rosie Hamlin.

0: Oh, Bretton Wood. I love his music. His lyrics.
1: Yep.
0: Baby, You Got It. And Catch You on the Rebound. You know, he wasn't really associated with East L.A., but that was the sound, the Chicano soul sound. And few did it better than Bretton Wood. Preceded that with the Heartbreakers, accompanied by the Romancers. I'm Leaving It All Up to You. Ronnie and the Pomona Casuals. Please, Please, Please. Renee and Ray, Queen of My Heart. And Rosie and Ron, that's Lucy Duran of the Velveteens and Ralph Valdez. Bring Me Happiness. Well, we searched for the first rock and roll song. We didn't find it. No, we didn't find it. But it's like life. It's like life. The joy is in the search. And when you finally achieve something and bring it home as a trophy, it just kind of rots away on the shelf. Oh, it's the search that counts. I don't know these bands. I enjoy the search. Like life. Will you join me?
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8: 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Coming up next.
9: The Beatles are great, Bobby and Vincenzo. Hey, the Beatles are great. Hey, the Beatles are great. They're great.
10: I love them. I don't care what anybody thinks. I love the Beatles for them, and I'll always love them. Even when I'm 105 and an old grandmother, I'll love them. And Paul McCartney, if you are listening, Adrian from Brooklyn loves you with all her heart.
11: 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That's what happens to me. I can't help it. I mean, I have to move around. I can't stand still. I've tried it, and I can't do it.
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0: Elvis from 1957 with Mean Woman Blues. It was featured in Elvis's second movie, Loving You. It was the famous juke joint scene. Elvis sings the song and afterwards gets in a fight with a guy. And of course, Elvis beats the guy up.
1: Thank you very much.
0: Before that, we started the show off with the Beatles from 1965 with I've Just Seen a Face, a song written by Paul McCartney. It has a rather country feel to it. In the UK, you could find it on the Beatles' Help album. In the USA, it was the first track on the Beatles' Rubber Soul album. Why were the albums different back in those days?
2: Thank you very much.
0: My name is Steve Chelmsford. I'd like to welcome you to another episode of The Mop Tops and The King, an hour of Beatles and Elvis music with some fun surprises in between. Today's episode is number 769, and I hope you enjoy today's show. Let's return to the year 1965. Here are the Beatles with a song written by John, Paul, and Ringo. What goes on?

0: Elvis from October of 1962 with Return to Sender. It hit number one in the UK, number two in the USA for five consecutive weeks. It was kept out of the number one spot by the Four Seasons' Big Girls Don't Cry. Return to Sender was featured in Elvis's movie Girls, Girls, Girls, co-starring the beautiful Stella Stevens. My name is Steve Chelmsford. 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
1: My theory is that when it comes to important subjects, there's only two ways a person can answer. Which way they choose tells you who that person is. For instance, there's only two kinds of people in the world, Beatles people and Elvis people. Now, Beatles people can like Elvis, and Elvis people can like Beatles, but nobody likes them both equally. Somewhere, you have to make a choice, and that choice tells you who you are.
0: It is a very interesting theory, but most of you know by now that I like Elvis and the Beatles equally. I really do.
2: Thank you. They're beautiful.
0: It's time now for some 3 degrees separation of Elvis and the Beatles. Today's subject, the Byrds. In 1965, many people considered the Byrds the American Beatles. The Byrds had a great influence on the Beatles, especially with their folk rock sound. Here are the Byrds from October of 1965 with Turn, Turn, Turn.

you love him until the end of time. Hang loose. That's the same thing that you told me.

slips right on. That's not even a watch, it's a bracelet. Slips right on. See how fun it is?

0: Thank you very much, ladies and gentlemen. Thank you. I'd like to tell you something, if I could. It's always been said that a person cannot return to their hometowns, but you have disproven that theory completely, and you really made it worthwhile.
1: Elvis recorded live on stage in Memphis at the Mid-South Coliseum on March 20th, 1974. He was covering Willie Nelson with Funny How Time Slips Away. The album, titled Elvis Recorded Live on Stage in Memphis, hit number one on the Cashbox Country Album chart. It was also the last live album released during Elvis's lifetime. You're listening to The Mop Tops and the King. My name is Steve Chelmsford. If you would like more information about the show, you could always check out our website, themoptopsandtheking.com. We also have an email address. You can reach us at stevechelmsford@yahoo.com. And we'd love to hear from you. It's time now to venture across the Atlantic Ocean to visit with our very dear friend in the north of England, Mr. Derek Shelmerdine.

0: this week's Beatles Unraveled.
1: Welcome to another Beatles Unraveled. I'm Derek Shelmerdine, author of the book Rock and Roll Unraveled. Greetings from Harrogate, in the north of England. All four Beatles had solo movie projects. Paul was first, in a joint project with producer George Martin. They wrote the music for The Family Way, released in December 66. In October 67, John appeared as Private Gripweed in the World War II-based How I Won the War, directed by Richard Lester, who directed Hard Day's Night and Help. John released a single, How I Won the War, as his movie character, Musketeer Gripwood and the Third Troop. Then George, with the soundtrack for the movie Wonderwall in May 68. Now the Remo 4 were part of his band, a very popular Merseybeat group who never quite managed to find national success. Ringo was the last solo Beatle to make his film appearance, with Peter Sellers in The Magic Christian in December 1969. Lots more stories on my website, rockandrollunravel.com. And back to you, Steve, and your fabulous Mop Tops and the King Show.

0: Solo Beatle, Paul McCartney from 1973 with the title track, the theme song to the James Bond movie Live and Let Die. Paul almost won an Academy Award for Best Song, but he finished behind, what was her name? Barbara Streisand, that's it.
1: Thank you very much.
0: You're listening to The Mop Tops and The King. My name is Steve Chelmsford. Here's Elvis from 1963 with Bossa Nova Baby.

0: Hi, this is Patricia from Cape Cod, and you're listening to my little brother, Steve Chelmsford, on the Mop Tops and the King.
1: I got blisters on my fingers!
2: I first met the Beatles in 1962. I was on a tour with Little Richard and Sam Cooke, and on the show was a lot of English groups, the Beatles, Jerry and the Pacemakers, and between the shows, you know, like when they were on, I used to come out in the wings and watch them all the time, you know, and we became really close. And then a couple of years later, when I was on tour with Ray Charles, George Harrison was in the audience, and so the next day I called and he said, come on over, you know, and see the fellas. And I went over to Apple, and there they were, you know. Everybody, you know, was pitching in with ideas and trying different things. And they just let me play whatever I wanted to play, and that made it nice.

0: One of my favorite tracks from Elvis from 1977, It's Easy for You, written by Andrew Lloyd Webber and Tim Rice. It was the final track from Elvis's final album, Moody Blue. The LP hit number 3 on the Billboard 200, the chart position being greatly affected by Elvis's death on August 16th, 1977. Before that, we heard from the Beatles live on Top of the Roof in downtown London on January 30th, 1969 with One After 909 featuring Billy Preston on keyboards. My name is Steve Chelmsford. 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
4: Yay!
0: What was that?
2: Woo! Nice one, Stevie.

I'd like to tell you, please, ladies and gentlemen, I'd like to tell you that on Thanksgiving Day, I think that our new picture is to be released, and also we'll be back with Mr. Ed Sullivan in January. I'd like to thank all the millions of wonderful people that are watching in tonight, friends, and I'd like to say this, until we meet you again, may God bless you as he's blessed me. Thank you very much.

Elvis, recorded on September 10th, 1954, while he was at Sun Records in Memphis, with Just Because. The track would not be released until March of 1956 on Elvis's debut album, released on his new record label, RCA Victor. Before that, we heard from the Beatles with The Ballad of John and Yoko from May of 1969. The song detailed the events surrounding the marriage of John and Yoko. The single hit number one in the UK, number eight on Billboard's Hot 100. My name is Steve Chelmsford. 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

Hello, this is Olivia, and I'm a big fan of the Mop Tops and the King with Steve Chelmsford.

0: Former Beatle John Lennon from October of 1971 with Imagine. Many fans consider it John's signature song. It hit number 3 on the Hot 100. Many years later, Yoko Ono's name was added as a songwriter. You're listening to The Mop Tops and The King. My name is Steve Chelmsford. Can I have a drum roll, please? It's now time for a very special MTK announcement. Recently, my mother celebrated her 96th birthday, and I had an opportunity to sit down with Mom and talk about things. My mother grew up on a farm in upstate New York, a small town called Deposit. She was born in 1930. Here's some of our conversation with my mother on the occasion of her historic 96th birthday.
1: Mom, happy 96th birthday.
2: Thank you, Stephen.
1: What is your secret to reaching 96?
2: Oh, I can't say it on the air.
1: No, go ahead. We won't tell anybody. How does it feel to be 96?
2: Great.
1: Did you ever think you would live this long?
2: No.
1: What did you like most about growing up in Deposit, New York, on the farm?
2: Well, it wasn't just the farm. The school was close. I always participated in all the sports. At one time, I used to milk 5 cows before I went to school.
1: Wow, that's impressive. You were also the prom queen.
2: That was exciting. We went to Quagga Lake and had a big dance.
1: Did you wear a crown on your head?
2: Oh, yeah. Flowers and all that.
1: Nice. And who was the prom king?
2: The star of the basketball team.
1: Oh, yeah. What was his name?
2: Dick Thomas.
1: Oh. Who was your boyfriend at the time?
2: Cecil Brzee.
1: Was he a good-looking guy?
2: Yeah, he was.
1: Yeah.
2: He should have been the prom king.
1: Yeah. But he got the shaft.
2: No, they lost the votes, and they voted again, and all the guys figured they'd put him in.
1: That's too bad.
2: It is.
1: You were a cheerleader for Deposit High School. Did you do cartwheels and gymnastics like that?
2: Cartwheels.
1: Nice.
2: Yeah.
1: What were some of the cheers that you would do?
2: Heedy high, heedy ho, come on team, let's go.
1: Nice. What's another cheer that you did? Do you remember?
2: Yeah, DEPOSIT, Deposit.
1: All right.
2: Team or something like that.
1: We're here with Nancy and little Stephen. Nancy, would you like to say a few words?
3: Happy birthday, Betty.
2: Thank you, Nancy.
3: It's great that you're still here at 96. That's quite the accomplishment.
2: I know.
3: Yeah.
2: It's still good, as long as it stays good.
1: Stephen, would you like to say a few words to Grandma?
4: Happy birthday, Grandma. You are the best grandma.
2: Oh, thank you.
1: As you know, you're being recorded for the Mop Tops and the King radio show.
2: Yes, I know that.
1: Who do you like better, Elvis or the Beatles?
2: I like Elvis.
1: Okay. Do you think he was a better singer than all the Beatles combined?
2: Yes.
1: Yeah, I can't say that because I say I like Elvis and the Beatles equally. Do you have a favorite Elvis song that I can play for you?
2: I guess that Love Me Tender.
1: Oh, that's a good one.
2: Yeah.
1: All right, so Mom, happy 96th birthday. You're the world's greatest mother. We all love you. Would you like to say something to the MTK audience before we say goodbye?
2: Oh, it's nice being on your show.
1: Oh, thank you.
2: And I enjoy it, listening to it.
1: Would you say the Mop Tops and the King is the greatest show in the world?
2: Oh, yeah, definitely.
1: Yeah.

0: For My Mother, Love Me Tender from Elvis. Released in September of 1956, it spent 5 weeks at number one in the fall of 56. It would also be the title track to Elvis's first movie.
1: Thank you very much.
0: My name is Steve Chelmsford. I'd like to thank you very much for joining me today on the Mop Tops and the King. I hope you've enjoyed today's show. Once again, thank you to my mother for coming on the show. Happy 96th birthday. Also, special thanks to Derek Shelmerdine and all the stations that carry the show. Thank you very much. But most of all, thank you. We'll see you next week. Bye-bye.

0: gonna make a mind.
1: Hello, everybody. I'm Dusty Fender.
2: Thanks, Mo.
3: I'd like to say thank you on behalf of the group and ourselves, and I hope we pass the audition.
4: Elvis has left the building. Thank you and good night.
5: Hey, Ringo, brother, is that you? Oh, that's me, Elvis. How have you been, my friend? Man, I've been just great. I just finished the last episode of the Mop Tops and the King.

0: Welcome to Possibly, where we take on huge problems like the future of our planet and break them down into small questions with unexpected answers. I'm Megan Hall. In this episode, we're going to be looking at what it really means for something to be better for the environment. To find out, we're going to talk about an instance where it's not so clear. We had Shira Walpowitz and Malia Hunda from our Possibly team look into this.
1: Hi, Megan.
2: Hi.
0: So when we're thinking about environmental issues, how do we decide what makes something better for the environment?
1: Well, that's a pretty broad question. So let's think it through with an example, one that's been a hot topic recently in Rhode Island.
2: Rhode Island's goal to commit to 100% renewable energy by 2033 has caused an increase in solar development across the state.
1: But to build many of those solar fields, developers have had to cut down some forests. This hasn't made the neighbors or even some environmental activists very happy.
2: To help us understand the situation, we spoke with Professor Dawn King. She works on a lot of these tough sustainability issues here at Brown.
3: I am a senior lecturer at the Institute for Environment and Society at Brown University, and I'm also the director of undergraduate studies for environmental studies and sciences.
1: According to Dawn, one of the reasons that forests are being cleared for solar development is simply because Rhode Island is so tiny. Many convenient places, like parking lots or old landfills, already have solar panels.
3: We just don't have a lot of land to put solar. We have some of the most expensive dirt in the entire nation. It's usually between us and New Jersey, just for dirt.
0: Okay, but cutting down forests doesn't sound like the best way to reverse climate change. Don't trees absorb carbon dioxide?
1: They do, and that's not all. They help with water filtration, cool down temperatures, create animal habitats, a lot of things that solar panels do not.
0: So what are we supposed to do? What's better for the environment?
2: It's not an easy choice.
4: There's not one that is inherently better than the other from the environment's perspective, but there's definitely one that's better from the human perspective.
1: That's our founder, Stephen Porter.
2: He thinks the question we really should be asking is what aspects of the environment are most important to us and why.
4: There are definitely things that are good for the environment from a human perspective. I want to make it clear that, you know, there isn't one answer to that.
0: What if we're just focused on reducing greenhouse gas emissions? Which one does more, the new solar farms or the forests they're replacing?
1: Well, we did some calculations to figure that out, comparing how much carbon an average acre of Rhode Island forest would keep out of the atmosphere each year versus an acre of solar panels.
0: And what did you find out?
2: Solar panels are nearly 100 times more efficient at keeping carbon dioxide out of the atmosphere.
1: So from a human perspective, the solar panels are the obvious choice. But if you ask the rabbits or the birds, they'd probably have a different opinion.
0: Well, I don't really like the idea either, even if the solar panels are more efficient.
1: No one does. Dawn says it's going to be hard for the state to face these challenges.
3: They're going to grapple with it. Quite honestly, I think a lot of folks are really hoping on the growth of renewable offshore wind.
0: But can't wind farms hurt birds and sea life?
2: There's a topic for another episode. And it's complicated, but yes, there's always trade-offs.
0: I guess what you're saying is, in many cases, there really is no one solution that is better for the environment. Something could be better or worse in certain ways, but not necessarily better overall.
2: Exactly. But for our listeners looking to make conscious environmental choices, Stephen has a suggestion.
4: Don't allow yourself to be lulled by, I did something good for the environment, therefore I can do this other thing that's bad for the environment, because they're usually not equivalent.
1: And that's what Possibly is here for. 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

0: It's Friday afternoon and time to get the weekend started. This is Hank.
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1: That's the 2.
0: And sometimes 3.
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This time in the Global Village, we continue our September feature with psychedelic cumbia from Peru. We also celebrate some birthdays from Asha Bhosle, one of the great playback singers of Bollywood, and also David Steele of The Beat. And today is also International Literacy Day, celebrated on this date since 1967. And we'll get things underway with some music that features one of the great supporters of literacy, Dolly Parton, along with Ladysmith Black Mambazo, as we begin this visit to the Global Village.

brothers and sisters. See you in heaven. Sobonani Zulwini.

They're one of about 12,000 or so tracks that were recorded by the legendary Asha Bhosle, one of the great playback singers of Bollywood. All of those films with all of that singing going on was not usually the actors or actresses, but playback singers who would go in and do the voicings for all of those songs. And Asha Bhosle, along with her sister, were among the most recorded of those playback singers. Singing in some 20 different languages, and as again we mentioned, over 12,000 tracks that she probably recorded in the course of her long and illustrious career. Her birthday today, remembering Asha Bhosle with Dum Maro Dum. We also heard a version of Sting's tune, Walking on the Moon, that from the Gabriel Alegría Afro-Peruvian Sextet, their album El Muki. And as the name suggests, and as the music suggests, a mix of Peruvian influences and jazz, and in that case, getting a little rock and roll in there as well with Sting's tune, Walking on the Moon. Interesting version of that from Gabriel Alegría. We were also in Peru, and we'll spend a lot of time in Peru throughout this month as we feature psychedelic cumbia, a style of music that began to develop in the late 60s, early 70s in Peru, and drawing on cumbia and psychedelic influences and surf guitars. It was quite the wild and wonderful mix. A lot of reissues have been coming out over the past few years, and some bands have also been inspired by it to do their own updated versions of the sound. So we'll be sharing a lot of that throughout the month, and one of the great groups to do that was Los Zeros, and a release that came out not that long ago that brought together a lot of their famous tracks, including one that was something of a hit for them, the song that we heard, Cuarto Oscuro, from Psychedelic Cumbia Party, Los Zeros. And we started with the late great Dolly Parton, Knocking on Heaven's Door. She and Joseph Shabalala probably meeting up there and getting to do some more music together. But a lovely version of that tune that they did together. And we got to that in part, as we mentioned, because today is International Literacy Day. UNESCO passed a resolution for that in 1966, and the first celebration of it was in 1967 to celebrate and promote literacy. And Dolly Parton certainly did her part, and still doing her part, through the Imagination Library, which to date has given children over 300 million books, and each month about 3 million more go out, five different countries that are part of the Imagination Library. And that is a program that is still going on, and they still do donations and continue to share books and help to make sure that kids get books and learn how to read and continue to be inspired to read as well. So celebrating that this time here in the Global Village, and we'll share another book after a short break. When we're back, we've got a book of rules courtesy of the Heptones. That's coming up again after a quick break, then we're back here in the Global Village.

that was originally a hit for Tommy James and the Shondells. Billy Idol would do a version of it too, and their wonderful version of Money Money from Armando Peraza, a great percussionist originally from Cuba, and worked with a real who's who of West Coast Latin artists, and then later spent a long stretch of time as part of the band with Carlos Santana. And a rare release that came out under his own name called Wild Thing, and we heard Money Money from that, music from Armando Peraza. We also heard a neat new one from the Mexican Institute of Sound, and the Meridian Brothers teamed up for Rudio Tovar, taking its name from a fellow who was quite the pioneer in introducing electronics into cumbia. They do the same, taking their Mexican and Colombian cumbia and doing a new and interesting approach. A really fun album, and quite a complex one under a somewhat simple exterior. And a special guest on that particular track, Beck, who also appears on another on the album, that was Ritmo Babilonia, Mexican Institute of Sound and the Meridian Brothers. We heard the English Beat with Doors of Your Heart and got to that in part to mark the birthday of David Steele, who was a member of that group and also of Fine Young Cannibals. And we started with a Book of Rules for International Literacy Days, a great tune, a classic from the Heptones. And that here in the Global Village, I'm Chris Heim, and in keeping with our International Literacy Day celebration, after a short break, a little bit of poetry, or a celebration of a poet, Federico Garcia Lorca, and a concert for Garcia Lorca that Ben Sidran did, and we'll hear him doing Poet in New York right after the short break. Then we return here to the Global Village.

Every period has its own time. It's a groove. It's a feeling. This is today's feeling. But it's not very different from the feeling in 1929. In 1929, they were doing something called the Charleston. You all know the Charleston, because pretty much what we're doing today. In 1929, Lorca went to New York City, up at Small's Paradise in Harlem. He heard the blues on every street corner. Every street corner was jumping from noon till noon. You know, he went to New York on the sister ship of the SS Titanic. It's true. Sailed right past the Queen of the Harbor with her sword of light shining bright into the roaring jungle of the New York night. New York, New York, land of the deal, land of the future, land of the free.

We're still trying to recover from it. Wired angels, curved bridges. 1929. Just like Dali said in his Catalan Manifesto, it's a new era of machines and possibilities. Movies, and he said, no more nostalgia. Looking through the eyes of Picasso, Miro, Stravinsky, Cocteau.

Music there from Nigerian trumpeter and vocalist Muyiwa Konuji, and a song called Greediness that actually also appears on a new compilation called Global Rhythms Present Beyond the Algorithm Volume 1, drawing on musicians from many different corners of the world, and rhythm, the key word in that sentence. And a fellow who knows a bit about particularly Afrobeat and high life rhythm, having worked with Fela and Fela's son Sheyun Kudi and Tony Allen, who was Fela's musical director as well. A song called Greediness from Muyiwa Konuji. We also heard Ben Sidran from the Concert for Garcia Lorca with Poet in New York, with a little help from the Eddie Harris classic Freedom Jazz Dance. As we've been celebrating International Literacy Day, this time here in the Global Village, so celebrated since 1967. So read a book, give someone a book, teach someone to read a book, a great day to do that, and a little bit of music that we've been sharing to go along with it. We'll actually wrap up with one more of the 12,000 or so tracks that Asha Bhosle recorded. This one actually also appeared in the film Learning to Drive, and we'll get to that after our usual reminder that the playlist for this and all of our shows, information about upcoming programs, world music news, videos, much more, that we post on our Facebook page. 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

0: Hi, this is Ira Wood, the guy who asks questions on The Lowdown, and I have one for you. Do you have an old car you're wondering what to do with? When my mom passed away, I inherited a bit more than her old clunker. I got an eyesore in the driveway and a home for the mice. Haggling with car salesmen was not my idea of a pleasant way to spend Saturdays. Put an ad in the classified and wait around for strangers to kick the tires? No, thank you. 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They arranged for the car to be picked up, a donation to go to the station, and a tax deduction. I never thought disposing of an old car could be so easy or make me feel so good.
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5: This week on Bill Street Caravan, we're diving into the electric sounds of a Memphis institution, celebrating three decades of musical mayhem from Big Ass Truck.
4: The legendary Big Ass Truck marked their 30th anniversary with a blazing performance. Now, I'm going to tell you, this happened at Minglewood, and it's sort of funny because I remember, I guess I was there, so to speak, when Big Ass Truck started. I guess I'm telling my age here. And back then, when you said the name of the band, I remember my mother going, "Who? What is that name?" You know, the reaction from all the adults was like, "Oh my goodness, Big Ass Truck." And now that thing that was taboo 30 years ago to say is, you know, like, we've heard it all, you know? So it's sort of funny to come into the space where after 30 years, it's like normal to say the band's name.
5: Well, I was having lunch a couple years ago with the queen of Memphis Soul, Miss Carla Thomas, and she told me she noticed that Memphis music was truly changing when she walked down Bill Street and saw a marquee that said Big Ass Truck.
4: Well, I remember seeing the guys in clubs. In fact, put together a show with some friends years ago. It was an award show here in town that celebrated the recorded music that was coming out of Memphis, Memphis Area Music Awards. And our show, the headliner, was Big Ass Truck with Rufus Thomas. And Rufus Thomas had that exact reaction. Big Ass Truck? Oh, I'm in.
5: What a journey it's been for Big Ass Truck over 30 years. Born in the mid-90s, this group blends rock, hip-hop, funk, and psychedelia all into one sonic experience that is like no other. Guess what, Pat? They're back, even though they don't always get a chance to play together.
4: Well, the lineup has shifted a lot over the years. The core essence of the band is drummer Robert Barnett, DJ Colin Butler, keyboardist Alex Green, and vocalist guitarist Robbie Grant and Steve Selvidge, along with their original bassist and Bill Street Caravan supporter Joe Boone.
5: For this special 30th anniversary performance at Minglewood, they had one of their other bassists that played with them over the years, Robbie's little brother, I won't say little, younger brother,
4: yeah,
5: Grayson
4: younger.
5: Grant.
4: Now about this 30th anniversary show at Minglewood, the energy was palpable, JB. It's like the city came alive with the spirit of Big Ass Truck.
5: Yeah, Big Ass Truck is a Memphis favorite. I was hanging backstage and I was trying to keep the secret all night, but they wheeled out this big old big ass cake with one of the big boy mascots from the hamburger chain that's popular. And the reaction of the people when they saw, or really the reaction of the band, because they had no idea this 30th anniversary cake was coming out. It's just one small little nod to how humorous and theatrical this band is.
4: Exactly, JB. Memphis is a city known for its rich musical heritage. And Big Ass Truck has always managed to stand out even in this vibrant scene. Their ability to seamlessly weave through genres from rock to hip-hop to funk captures the essence of the city's diverse musical spirit. And they also remind us with each record and performance to simply cut loose and not take yourself too seriously.
5: Yeah, it's not just about their music. Their songwriting reflects this knack for the dramatic and the theatrical and the strange and the weird and the quirky in a whirlwind mix of guitars, turntable scratches, and I'll say angelic vocal refrains. Audiences are endeared long before their finale song finds lead singers beckoning for the arrival of a friendly Martian to jump right in the party and get on the dance floor right along with you.
4: Well, I'll tell you a little secret, JB. Years ago, they asked me to write their bio, and I struggled for so long on how to write a Big Ass Truck bio. And I ended up writing the bio centered around the idea of breakfast cereals. And it was truly something that represented the band. So they've become a cherished part of the Memphis music mosaic. So I think we need to let them hear some music.
5: Absolutely. Let's jump right into this 30th anniversary celebration of one of our hometown favorites, Big Ass Truck, live on Bill Street Caravan.
1: Yeah.

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0: Up next, Grammy-nominated bluesman Guy Davis takes us through the life histories of the pioneers and innovators enshrined in the Blues Hall of Fame. 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
2: Come on, baby. The Chevrolet pulled to the curb and stopped. It was a two-door 54, black, white rag, and white wall tires. It looked as long as a city block with sharp fins on the back. Grimes jumped out of his bedroom window at the sight of the Chevy and ran for it. The passenger door opened. Everybody was jammed in there. Mickey, Frog, Tally, and Floyd in back. Big Ella up front. The bass fiddle practically pushed the back seat into the trunk and rested on the dash between Big Ella and the driver. At the wheel was Rufus Thomas. "Welcome to the Bearcats," Rufus announced. He threw the Chevy into gear and swerved into the street. Grimes had to squeeze beside Big Ella in the front seat. "We got a young buck," she told the others. "Y'all speak correctly." From the back seat, Mickey said, "His lean's so clean, you could stir cabbage with it." Rufus laughed so loud that the car shook. He slowed down, put his forehead on the wheel, and slapped the dash with his hand. Grimes forced a chuckle.

0: North Memphis down to Orange Mound, he pulled the big Chevy into the dirt lot behind the brown Derby. The Bearcats unloaded and lugged their gear through the unlit yard, spotlighted in the high beams of other cars pulling in. They heard the meh from out of the darkness, and by the flickering light of the parking lot, they saw goats sprinkled all over the yard. Inside, guys rolled dice out of a leather horn straight onto the floor, but there was no time to get caught up in a game. Rufus set everyone up and took a moment with each instrument to show the musicians how to play his songs. "Keep yourself in B flat," Rufus yelled, fingering the keys on Floyd's saxophone and moving on. He picked up the drumsticks and flourished a beat for Grimes. "What do you play, Rufus?" the drummer asked. "I can't play dead on any of them. Just give me a shuffle," Rufus said. That ended the rehearsal. The Bearcats shuffled into the first number. Big Ella took the mic. "Rufus is a makeup artist," Big Ella said, half to the crowd, half to the band. "He'll stand here and make up songs all night."
1: "Tell me, honey, you made me feel so mean, made me moan and groan."
0: Big Ella told the audience, "Police arrested me for conjuring hoodoo." Rufus asked, "Yeah, what was the charge?" She said, $500. As the band shuffled, a lady in a sleek black dress caught every eye in the joint as she performed the newest dance. She rocked her hips all the way down to the floor. Rufus followed everyone's eyes and channeled their thoughts. They didn't want her to stop. He owed them everything he could do to help. He sang. After the show, everyone packed back into Rufus's car, fitting in the seats around the bass fiddle. "Gotta go to work," Rufus said. "It's 5 o'clock in the morning, and my shift at the textile mill starts at 6. Grimes asked, "Rufus, why you do all this, man?" Rufus said, "'Cause every time I think I got my ends to meet, somebody come up and move the ends." "It's gonna be the death of you," Big Ella told him. "I'm gonna survive," Rufus said. "And I'm going to do something recognizable so when I pass off this land of the living, I will be remembered." And after struggling to remain awake for 57 and a half cents an hour, Rufus headed toward his next job, hosting the Sepia Swing Club on radio station WDIA. For Rufus, WDIA made strange connections. The station broke barriers in the outside world. Every DJ was black, every show aimed for a black audience. But the owners were all white, and the DJs weren't allowed behind the glass between the studio and the engineer. The contradiction came to a head, so to speak. The place had only one bathroom. Rufus opened the door and stared into it. Looked pretty much the same as the one in his house. He looked around. Nobody. He thought, "I am part of this institution, and I'm not gonna go outside anymore." He walked in and slammed the door. And when he stepped back out, Rufus was standing face to face with a guy who was either IRS or FBI. Horn-rimmed glasses, skinny black tie, starched white shirt. "I'm Jim Stewart," the man said. "We listen to you all the time down at the studio." Picking up his chin off the floor, Rufus calmly asked, "What studio would that be?" "Satellite Records," Jim said. "Brand new. Fact, I brought you this." He handed Rufus a record and his business card. "Maybe you could give it a spin?" Rufus had the record on the air before Mr. G-Man got back in the car. Rufus watched Stewart flip on the radio. Stewart looked back towards Rufus, nodded his head one time, and smiled.
2: "I'm just a fool in love with you. You said you love me.
0: From DIA, it was time to stop home for a quick bite, then take the Bearcats back out into the night. Though Rufus barely had time to think, much less go to the bathroom, a song had been bubbling in his mind. He thought about bantering with Big Ella on the stage like an old married couple. They always came together at the end, kissed and made up. In his living room, Rufus grabbed a cardboard sign that advertised his show at the Brown Derby. He turned it over and jotted down some verses out of his mind. It was a totally different twist on a duet, unlike anything else on the radio, fast-paced and driving, not sing-songy syrup. Rufus had just a few minutes before he needed to leave again for the next shift. He raced around the house and grabbed up his tape recorder. With no Big Ella around, he needed someone to fill in the female lead and called for his teenage daughter. Rufus put the tape recorder on top of the TV set. He and his daughter Carla stood in the living room in front of the TV, belting out the song like they were on stage. Rufus scattered out the instrumental breaks and soft-shoed in his sock feet while Carla sang. It was a 10-minute masterpiece, and he knew just who to show it to. He grabbed the tape and the business card and hit the door. The next afternoon, Jim Stewart called him at WDIA, and in no time, Rufus parked his 54 at the curb outside the Satellite Records studio. It was really an old movie theater. He walked in and looked up at the high, curving ceiling and down across the hard floor that slanted to where the screen used to be. The Bearcats were already there waiting. To their surprise, Rufus walked in with a new female vocalist, his 17-year-old daughter. Grimes smiled at Carla. "Are you Big Ella?" he asked. "Big Ella can tear a house apart," Rufus said, "but she don't come across on record." Rufus led the recording session like he directed his gigs. Rufus hummed the melody, clapped the time, and the musicians played it back for him until they got it right. One thing didn't translate from the Bearcats' live act, though: the shuffle. Grimes spoke up. "I heard this New Orleans beat they called the heebie-jeebie," he demonstrated, "like that song, Ooh Poop-a-Doo." "I love it," Rufus shouted. After two takes, Jim Stewart stepped out, holding out a record for Rufus. "Maybe you can give it a spin," Jim smiled. Rufus kicked off the next sepia swing hour in grand ceremony. "I've been telling you about the big record Carla and I recorded, and we do think it's big. Here it is. 'Cause I love you.'"

a struggling little music company had its first big hit, it would soon change its name from Satellite to Stax Records. And Rufus Thomas soon worked his last shift at the textile mill.

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For more information on the Blues Foundation, go to blues.org.

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2: Bill Street Caravan is supported by awards from Memphis Travel and Tennessee Arts Commission. We're back, and for those of you who are just tuning in, we're hanging loose with the signature sounds of Big Ass Truck at their 30th anniversary concert.
0: Though they don't perform together as Big Ass Truck regularly these days, several members of the Big Ass Truck family hold key roles elsewhere in the Memphis music community.
2: That's right, Pat. These guys have left an indelible mark all over Memphis music, and the entire music industry, in fact. There's guitarist and vocalist Steve Selvidge, son of Bill Street Caravan founder Sid Selvidge. When he's not home rocking Memphis, he's typically touring all over the globe as a member of The Hold Steady, who famously had their song The Bear and the Maiden Fair featured on everyone's favorite dragon-fighting, family-feuding fantasy show, Game of Thrones.
0: Even though he's away with the band pretty often, he keeps his roots alive and well in Memphis by his collaboration with Zydeco soul artist Marcella Simeon.
2: You know, that's the beauty of Memphis, Pat. No matter where the music takes you, the city just stays in your soul. And speaking of diverse musical journeys, Robbie Grant has his hands in so many bands.
0: Oh, yeah, it's hard to even keep up. From Mouse Rocket to Man Control, Dream Journal, Aquarian Blood, and Vending Machine, Robbie's a musical chameleon. And let's not forget the annual Christmas show with the Robbie Grant Band, a festive tradition.
2: And the man has made his mark on NPR's popular Tiny Desk series with an experimental side project called Mellotron Variations, where he shared the prestigious stage with musical heavyweights like John Medeski and Pat Sansone of the band Wilco.
0: I've just got to stop. Mellotron Variations is like the freakiest thing ever. You should go Google it and look it up. It's an experience in sound and what sound can do. So I won't talk more about it. Just go Google it. But they're on a Bill Street Caravan show also. So you can go look through the Bill Street Caravan archives. So let's talk about your collaboration, JB. You and Robbie co-founded WYXR 91.7 FM in Memphis, keeping the flame of great music burning bright.
2: Yeah, it's been an incredible honor to work alongside Robbie and under his tutelage. We brought the station to life and breathed quite a bit of fresh air, if I must say, into the Memphis radio landscape. And we brought along 90 volunteer hosts who get to play whatever kind of music they want. No playlists, no spreadsheets, no ratings. I don't stand over them and tell them what to look into or any of that sort of stuff. They just play the music that feels good to them.
0: Let's celebrate community radio and what it means around the United States, because it is where you hear the real music. So, not to overlook anybody in the band, I got to put some attention on the turntable maestro, DJ Colin Butler. Now, for Widespread Panic fans, they know him for scratching up a storm in a handful of their local shows. But I will tell you one thing about Colin. He was the first person to ever make me look at a turntable as an instrument within its own. There were whole conversations that we had about that. And he looks at the work that he does as a philosophy, as a important piece to the band, that instrument that's been forgotten. And he has a lot of versatility in what he does. It's sort of exciting to hear him talk about it.
2: I couldn't agree more, Pat. As a turntablist myself, I've learned quite a lot from Colin over the years. All of these guys have written their chapters in Memphis music history, and I'm so privileged and grateful that they give so much to our local scene and show so much of the Memphis influence elsewhere. So without further ado, let's jump right back into the music for this 30th anniversary celebration of Big Ass Truck.

0: Isaac Hayes. Isaac Hayes, everybody.
1: All right.
2: Alrighty, folks, we're here today with Thomas Cribbins, once again guest hosting on Bill Street Caravan, and we have a special guest in a studio / Bill Street Caravan office with us today, Mr. Steve Selvidge. How are you doing today, Steve?
3: I'm doing well, Thomas. How are you?
2: I'm doing fine, doing fine. Thanks so much, man. Steve Selvidge is the son of Bill Street Caravan's founding producer and executive director, Mr. Sid Selvidge. So it's fair to say without Steve and his family, there'd be no me talking to you guys on this mic right now.
3: That's right. Now we're just hanging out.
2: Yes, now we're just hanging out, man. Steve Selvidge is a guitar hero in simplest of terms. and I mean that wholeheartedly as a guitar player myself. What was your earliest influence musically, and when did you decide on the guitar, and when did it take hold of you, man?
3: I mean, earliest influence had to have been my dad, just because, you know, he was always around singing, playing. I was always going to see him. It was all I ever remember wanting to do, and then it was like, that was it. That's all I thought about, was being a guitar player.
2: How old were you?
3: 10.
2: 10, wow.
3: Yeah, when I decided to, like, that's what I wanted to do, I was 10 years old.
2: Oh, wow. That's an early commitment, man.
3: Yeah, yeah.
2: So you start that journey at 10. What age are you by the time you say, all right, let me get my first band. Let's find some buddies. Let's do some music out here. And what was the name of that band?
3: So the first band that I played guitar in was, fast forward by 3 years, my buddy Miles was singing this band called Uncensored. Mm. And they already had a guitar player, but he wanted to bring me in as well. So I came in, and we played at the Antenna Club.
2: Can we talk about a little bit about who was in Mudboy and what was your experience watching them? How did Mudboy influence you and what you're doing down the line, even with some of the offspring of these same guys?
3: Right.
2: We're talking about?
3: I mean, Mudboy was everything to us. Okay, so Mudboy and the Neutrons was my dad, Jim Dickinson, Lee Baker, who was a big guitar influence. Lee Baker was like the guitar player.
2: Yeah.
3: He was the hero.
2: Yeah.
3: And then Jimmy Crossweight played washboard.
2: Yeah.
3: And they would have various rotating sort of rhythm sections, or sometimes they would just jug it, you know, just play acoustic. Mm-hmm. And so how it kind of came about is that, like, Dickinson, my dad, Lee Baker, they'd all had, like, record deals kind of go south. Like, they had been kind of in, like, the major label world. Like, my dad had a record out on Enterprise, Isaac Hayes' label, and he had cut a record for Elektra, but that fell through, and, you know, Dickinson had an album out on Atlantic, and Baker was in a band called Moloch that was also on Enterprise, but so that the idea was to form this crazy gonzo band that couldn't get signed. Mm. It was the antithesis of, like, the record industry. You're trying to make it big.
2: Mm.
3: They would just play stuff that was... they were influenced by. I mean, obviously, they had the good fortune to learn from so many of these blues masters, Mississippi Fred McDowell, Furry Lewis, Johnny Woods, and stuff like that. And then just kind of the rock and roll that they cut their teeth on. You know, Bo Diddley was a big one. I mean, I caught the tail end of it, but the 70s were. I mean, y'all, our dads are going crazy.
2: we're going to leave it right there. Yeah. After that. Our dads were going crazy. Yeah. That's the catch-all statement for everything. I could believe it, man. So and you mentioned that was around the early 2000s, which isn't quite 30 years ago. So before then, you've already formed Big Ass Truck.
3: Correct.
2: How did that come about? Talk to me about who's in that and what are y'all doing at this time.
3: So we played a show with this band called The Simple Tones, which became The Simple Ones, which is our dearly departed Jared McStay, got in touch with me and said, hey, we're playing a show at the Antenna. Do you want to open up? And I was like, well, my band's broken up, but I can put something together by the time of the show. So in the last little bit of 1992, actually, I had been trying to do something with our DJ, Colin Butler. He's a turntablist. So I just... Robbie and I were still tight. I called up Robbie. I've been talking to this dude, Joe Boone. Called him up. Knew Alex Green. And knew he was into, like, the Booker T stuff we kind of wanted to do. Because we wanted to do, like, a new Memphis soul kind of thing.
2: Okay.
3: But with, like, hip-hop elements.
2: Wow.
3: So put everybody together, and within two practices, we had enough material. We worked up a version of I'm a Ram by Al Green.
2: Yeah.
3: Which Teeny Hodges gave me the stamp of approval. He told me he liked it. So, I can take that with me.
2: Legend. For those who don't know, Teeny Hodges is the guitar player for Al Green on a lot of those classic and hit records. Love and Happiness being one of them. Come on, man.
3: We love you, Teeny.
2: Yes, sir. Love you, Teeny. I had a chance to meet him one time before his passing.
3: He's magic.
2: And it was a magic. It was truly magic.
3: He's a magic baby. Twin.
2: Yes, so sweet, man. So the 13-year gap, and when did you guys reconvene after what year was that?
3: Ultimately, it became 2014. We kind of started to talk about it in 2012, but it didn't actually happen until 2014. Gotcha.
2: And were y'all gigging regularly again, or was it just to come together to write some new material?
3: Didn't write anything new. Total, you know, heritage act. we did like a warm-up show in Oxford.
2: Okay.
3: And then came and did that. So the show is at Minglewood Hall. It wasn't just us. It was part of a launch party for a documentary called Meanwhile in Memphis.
2: Okay.
3: So
2: were
3: like,
2: you guys part? Were you featured in
3: that? Yeah. So we were interviewed for that.
2: Nice.
3: And we're in it. And so it was a multi-band thing. It went off well. You know, we had like the all original members for that one. Mm-hmm. And we kind of just mainly played stuff from the first album. Nice. So yeah, and then that was that. By that point, I'd been in the Halt Steady for 4 years.
2: Okay.
3: And in 2014, we started an album cycle.
2: Gotcha.
3: So, you know, that was like, I did that gig and then I was on the road.
2: You also released an album at the top of this year celebrating your 30 years together.
3: That's right. Terminus Records and Mympho Presents came to us with the idea of doing a career retrospective. I can't call it a greatest hits because we didn't really have any hits, but you know, it was like, because so a couple years ago, Terminus had reissued our 1998 album, Who Let You In Here, on vinyl, mm-hmm. like the whole thing. Wow. So it wasn't really in the cards to do reissues of everything, so we just sort of put together a greatest hits kind of thing. And it's just because there's a couple of albums that aren't available on the DSPs, mm-hmm. so it was an idea of getting some more of the music out there. And just a kind of way to recontextualize it. It was really fun. I sequenced it, and it was really fun to listen to, you know, the journey.
2: Yeah.
3: You know, it wasn't chronological, wow. but it was neat to hear all the different eras kind of weave in and out of each other.
2: Wow. Nice.
3: And just nice to have some more product, something to talk about.
2: Yes, sir. I'll be going out looking for that myself and adding it to the
3: collection. Support your local record stores.
2: Yes, sir. Well, Steve, man, I certainly thank you for coming in office. One last tidbit for the audience. As you listen to this episode and all newer episodes of Bill Street Caravan, if you listen to the theme music that is playing at the beginning of the show, that is Steve Selvidge, along with some of the names he's mentioned today, Paul Taylor, Luther Dickinson, Mono Neon, Kirk Whalum, Yellow P are all on this. This is the Bill Street Caravan theme song, but Steve is the guitar hero on that thing, right?
3: I'm the Isaac Hayes fuzz.
2: Yes, sir. Yes, I love it, man.
3: Yeah.
2: So thank you.
3: Thank you. Thanks for having me.
2: Yes, sir. I appreciate it, man. We look forward to hearing more from Big Ass Truck right here on Bill Street Caravan. We thank Steve Selvidge for being in studio with us.
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0: Great Music Provincetown returns for our 28th season with five concerts of Broadway music in August and September on Sundays at 5, presented at the Unitarian Universalist Meeting House at 236 Commercial Street in Provincetown. Sunday, September 13th, Broadway's fabulous flops, theatrical disasters, unexpected musical gems, with Eric Auger, Doug Carfrae, Zach Johnson, Madison Mayer, Kevin McMahon, Carolyn Rogers, Jeff Tagan, Janet Villis, and John Thomas, music director and pianist. Music from Anyone Can Whistle, Candide, Carrie, Chess, Do I Hear a Waltz? It's a Bird, It's a Plane, It's Superman, Mac and Mabel, Marry Me a Little, Merlin, Merrily We Roll Along, and The Yearling. Broadway's Fabulous Flops, Sunday, September 13th at 5 p.m. There's something for everyone at Great Music Provincetown at the Unitarian Universalist Meeting House, 236 Commercial Street in the heart of Provincetown. Now with state-of-the-art air conditioning, we're the coolest place to be. 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

0: 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From the archives, Onkelo into Eternity.
1: We call it Onkelo. Onkelo means hiding place. In my time, it is still unfinished, though work began in the 20th century when I was just a child. Work would be completed in the 22nd century, long after my death. Onkelo must last 100,000 years. Nothing built by man has lasted even a tenth of that time span. But we consider ourselves a very potent civilization. If we succeed, Onkelo will most likely be the longest lasting remains of our civilization. If you, sometime far into the future, find this, what would it tell you about us?
0: The voice of Danish artist and filmmaker Michael Madsen from the opening of his film Into Eternity. These words were first heard in the US in early 2011 when Into Eternity was released in North America. After Yucca Mountain failed technologically as well as politically in the US, Onkelo is the first in the world and the only project to create a permanent storage for waste from nuclear power plants. Madsen takes us to the remote island of Olkiluoto on the shores of the Baltic Sea in Finland. Underground, we meet the blasters who set off the explosions that create the vast system of tunnels, and above, the various technicians, scientists, and regulators involved in this project. For the next 100 years, the multiple tunnels and chambers of Onkelo, which stretch to a depth of 1,500 feet, will house all of Finland's nuclear waste until it is filled and seared with cement in 2120. No person working on the facility today will live to see it completed. To protect life from the highly radioactive nuclear power plant fuel, the waste must lay untouched for 100,000 years. Onkelo is being designed to far outlast any structure or institution ever created by mankind. What are 100,000 years in relation to known history? Since it is so difficult to predict the future, we usually look back. The Great Pyramid of Giza was completed around 4,500 years ago. The transition from nomadic hunter-gathering to farming and permanent settlement occurred between 7 and 10,000 years ago. Our Homo sapiens ancestors only reached Europe 40,000 years ago, where Neanderthals did not become extinct until 30,000 years ago. And the great original Homo sapiens migration out of Africa took place between 125,000 and 60,000 years ago. My thoughts in viewing the film Into Eternity post-Fukushima were that, as insane as it appears to embark on a project of building storage to last 100,000 years, it is even more insane to continue the practice of keeping the so-called spent nuclear fuel right next to the most dangerous places on Earth, in unprotected fuel pools next to nuclear power plants. And most insane, I think, and we may soon all realize, to produce electricity with nuclear fuel in the first place. There's at least 250,000 tons of radioactive waste on Earth. Onkelo, after all these efforts, will be able to hold a tiny fraction of 6,500 tons. For some time, the nuclear industry has claimed nuclear fuel will be reprocessed. However, in this chain of mounting absurdities, reprocessing creates plutonium. That will have to be kept safe, not for 100,000, but for 1 million years, unless it is used in nuclear weapons, with the potential to destroy the planet instantly. Back to the film. Here is Kraftwerk.

0: The reason why it's kept in water pools is that water creates a shield for radiation.
1: Keeping the waste in tanks, this is probably possible for the next 10 years, 20 years, 100 years, 1,000 years.
0: You just can't guarantee stable conditions above ground, for instance, for 100 years, let alone thousands of years. We can't keep this waste forever in the water pools. There has been two world wars during the last 100 years. The world above ground is unstable.

0: we have to find a permanent solution or a more safer solution in the long run.
1: My civilization depends on energy as no civilization before us. Energy is the main currency for us. Is it the same for you? Does your way of life also depend on unlimited energy?
2: What we must do is to take care of the waste from the nuclear power plants.
3: I think that more and more societies in countries who are using nuclear power are realizing that they also have to do something.
2: We obtained the energy, we have used the energy. Of course, it's our mission to also take care of the waste.
3: There is no way of doing nothing.
0: Final disposal of spent nuclear fuel hasn't been implemented anywhere so far. We are kind of a forerunners in this field. And we are dealing with very, very long time frames, meaning that this repository should last at least 100,000 years.
1: A 100,000 years is beyond our understanding and imagination. Our history is so short in comparison. How is it with you? How far into the future will your way of life have consequences?
4: When I saw the film at the opening in San Francisco, 2 months after the explosions at Fukushima, I thought of a review that I had read on the internet. Alexander wrote in Soft Morning City, "Onkelo is probably the most ambitious human endeavor ever put into practice, and in its quiet, reflective style, the film, Into Eternity, presents the project in its full madness. It makes us consider the big questions in a way that we in the 21st century don't usually do outside of theological and philosophical circles. Questions of war, economic collapse, mass migration, ecological catastrophe, societal structure, all seem to pale away when we are faced with a time period that, in reverse, stretches back tens of thousands of years beyond our recorded history, to when Homo sapiens, or modern humans, were not the only species of human on this earth. This is an idea that is almost inconceivable to us now. For all the questions thrown up by Onkelo, only one can approach definite status as a likely event over others. It is inevitable that one day, in the next 100,000 years, Onkelo will be discovered by someone. Any argument against this seems the utmost in arrogance and wishful thinking." Alexander wrote this in Soft Morning City. I wondered how the construction firm that designed and bid on the project of Onkelo may have presented their proposal to the government of Finland, and there it was.
5: Olkiluoto in Eurajoki has been chosen as the site of the disposal facility for spent nuclear fuel.

The repository acts like a cocoon, if you like, or a Russian doll, where you have barriers which complement each other, so that if one barrier might fail, so other barriers still are able to mitigate all the consequences.

0: The final disposal facility will be constructed in stages and decommissioned in the 2100s.
1: When the entire tunnel is ready, a thick concrete closure is cast at the tunnel mouth.
2: We will fill the chambers of Onkalo with the nuclear waste from Finland, from just one little country in the north. After one century, we will seal Onkalo for all eternity, just like the tombs of the pharaohs and the pyramids were sealed thousands of years ago, never to be opened again.
3: There will be forests, there will be houses, hopefully there will still be people living. Not perhaps exactly the same persons that were there from the beginning, but perhaps their children and grandchildren will still live and use the land. We always bring up the question of the Ice Age as some kind of a very dramatic change in the situation. And of course, it will have an impact. If we look at our assumptions, the scenarios, it will happen within 60,000 years from now.
4: The film Into Eternity reflects much of the discussion on how to create markers on the surface to warn future generations of the danger below. Nothing could be found that would be understood 100,000 years from now. If any physical marker were even to survive the Ice Age, that will be put

0: walls, no ominous-looking structures on top of the burial, were guaranteed to be understood, even only 10,000 years into the future. The most realistic plan, some of the members of the Sandia National Lab Commission felt, would be to endow a nuclear priesthood committed to guarding the site and transmitting the memory orally from generation to generation. Much of the discussion in Finland, documented in the film Into Eternity, comes up with similar ideas. The Onkalo project staff, like Sandia Labs, recognized that nothing might work unless it became part of a living transmission. And even if future generations were to somehow understand the warning, would they heed it? In our timeline, the pyramids were opened and rune stones moved in spite of warnings.
1: We have no archives with information on nuclear waste yet. But if we build archives, every future society and every future generation must maintain the information and update the language for you to understand. Can we count on continuation for thousands of generations into the future? What if people starve and suffer? What if there are wars or floods or fires? The archives have the same requirements as our interim storages, requirements we cannot guarantee. After all, this is why we are building Onkalo.
0: And so, in the end, some of those interviewed argue that it may be better not to mark the repository at all. That remembering to forget is the best protection. But how will that work for all the future Onkalos that yet must be built for 250,000 tons of nuclear waste? How many such places can you hide?
1: Onkalo is our very first permanent repository for nuclear waste. But when Onkalo is sealed a century from now, it'll hold only a fraction of the waste we have. We must build many more Onkalos far from earthquakes and volcanoes to keep the waste away from the surface of the earth. We must build many more secret chambers that we hope to hide from you.

0: reasonable to talk about a nuclear renaissance?
1: Many people seem to think so. And many politicians believe that nuclear energy is needed to curb the carbon dioxide emissions from electricity production.
2: But if we're going to take the people in China and in India to the same level as the Western countries in the next 20 years, you have to start 3 new nuclear reactors a day.
3: The film Into Eternity is a documentary about the building of the world's first underground storage site for waste from nuclear power plants. The tiny country of Finland decided to take responsibility for the nuclear waste it created and continues to create, and became the pioneer, both technologically and philosophically, of trying to come to terms with nuclear power. How far ahead can we burden the Earth and future generations by turning on the lights? Peter Bradshaw wrote in the British Guardian, "One of the most extraordinary factual films to be shown this year, Madsen's film, does not merely ask tough questions about the implications of nuclear energy, but also how we as a race conceive our own future. This is nothing less than post-human architecture we are talking about. Why isn't every

0: Every government, every philosopher, every theologian, everybody, everywhere in the world discussing Onkelo and its implications. End quote by Peter Bradshaw.
1: Once upon a time, man learned to master fire, something no other living creature had done before him. Man conquered the entire world. One day he found a new fire, a fire so powerful that it could never be extinguished. Man reveled in the thought that he now possessed the powers of the universe. Then in horror, he realized that his new fire could not only create, but also destroy. Not only could it burn on land, but inside all living creatures, inside his children, the animals, all crops. Man looked around for help, but found none. And so he built a burial chamber deep in the bowels of the earth, a hiding place for the fire to burn into eternity.

Into Eternity was written and directed by Michael Madsen. You heard his voice as narrator, along with engineers and regulators for the Onkelo project. The film is beautifully photographed by Heike Farm, with a haunting and intriguing sound design by Nikolai Link and Øyvind Weingarde. You may have recognized the piece Radioactivity by the German electronic group Kraftwerk. Their name curiously translates into power plant. Director Michael Madsen is based in Copenhagen, and the 75-minute film is a co-production between Denmark, Finland, and Sweden. The film opened for European audiences in 2010 and began showing in the U.S. in New York shortly before the explosions at Fukushima. Ever since that catastrophe, the parallel between the way the film shows the handling of spent nuclear fuel and the diligent building of underground storage clashes with what occurred in Fukushima. The film shows the careful removal of so-called spent fuel from the fuel pools to the dangerous and complex procedure of placing the rods into canisters for later transfer into Onkelo. That now stands in frightening and stark contrast to the images of collapsed fuel pools and molten fuel rods that can no longer be handled. Does Fukushima itself have to become a site for storage of what cannot be removed by man or robot that needs to last maybe as long as 100,000 years on the beach, open to the next tsunami, near an earthquake zone? The movie's website has an excellent section on nuclear facts. For example, high-level nuclear waste is the inevitable end result of nuclear energy production. The waste will remain radioactive and/or radiotoxic for at least 100,000 years. The amount of waste increases daily. Spent nuclear fuel is normally kept in water pools in interim storages. Almost all interim storages are on the ground surface, where they are vulnerable to natural or man-made disasters. And extensive surveillance, security management, and maintenance is required. The water in the pools cools the fuel rods, as the heat emanating from them may otherwise result in radioactive fire. And at the same time, water creates a shield for radioactivity. It takes 40 to 60 years to cool the fuel rods down to a temperature below 100 degrees Celsius. Only below this temperature may the spent fuel be handled or processed further. Those were some nuclear facts from the website of the movie. 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That's tucradio.org. Look under newest programs. TUC Radio has moved to Northern California. This program was produced off the grid with power from the sun, the only safe nuclear reactor. The release of the film Into Eternity and this interview happened in 2011. Since then, only Sweden has moved towards building storage intended to be safe for 100,000 years. According to the September version of the website of SKB, the Swedish Nuclear Fuel and Waste Management Company, they are hiring geologists, quote, "We are now looking for several curious, driven, and committed geologists." Meanwhile, at Onkelo, construction continues, and from time to time, Posiva, the company in charge, is coming up with promotional events. In June 2019, opera star Mika Kares sang the aria of Massimiliano Moore from Verdi's The Bandits. He was 1,300 feet underground.

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Time of useful consciousness is an aeronautical term. It's the time between the beginning of oxygen deficiency and the loss of consciousness. Time for useful projects to rescue the planet and the plane. My name is Maria Gelöden. Thank you for listening.

0: the 50th anniversary of the Harwich Cranberry Festival. 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
2: 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I'm Alex Wise.

0: what is possible to throw together in the age of social media and precarious labor is different than what was possible to throw together in the 1960s. And what kinds of outcomes can be generated by these mass movements is also different as well.
1: Have you gone to any of the No Kings marches in the last couple of years to connect with fellow American residents who are appalled by the current state of affairs? Or did you stay at home thinking that your participation wouldn't make a difference anyway? This week on Sea Change Radio, we hear from writer and journalist Vincent Bevins, the author of The Jakarta Method and If We Burn, to try to get a clearer understanding of mass protests in the 21st century. We look at the impact of January 6th, an event that took place after the publication of Bevins's books, compare protest movements in this country with those that took place around the world in the 2010s, and discuss how the internet and social media have changed the nature of protesting, for better and for worse.

0: I'm joined now on Sea Change Radio by Vincent Bevins. He is a foreign correspondent and an author. His books include The Jakarta Method and most recently If We Burn. He's also the editor of North South Notes. Vincent, welcome to Sea Change Radio.
1: Thank you for having me.
0: So your most recent book, If We Burn, The Mass Protest Decade and the Missing Revolution. I wanted to talk to you today about that book and how it relates to the U.S. Maybe you could first spell out an executive summary of If We Burn, and then we can relate it to where we are as a country here in the U.S.
1: So I worked as a foreign correspondent for a long time for U.S. newspapers, first in London. I was working for the Financial Times. Then I worked in South America for the Los Angeles Times. Then I worked in Indonesia for the Washington Post. My first book is about U.S.-backed mass murder of leftists or people accused of being leftists in the Cold War. And with If We Burn, I try to take a step back and write another history about the recent past that included some things that I lived through myself in the 2010s. So the book attempts to be the story of the 2010s globally, if we pay particular attention to mass protests and their consequences. And we certainly had big, important protests in the 2010s in the United States. Occupy Wall Street at the beginning of the decade was very important for defining what happened in the US and then what happened elsewhere in the decade. But we didn't have the kind of protests that I chose to focus on in the book, which were the protests that became so large, they really became something else, that became so large that they either overthrew a government or forced fundamental changes in a given society because the people in power knew that something had to change, something had to give. So we don't have to go through all the cases, but just by way of explanation what that might have looked like, we're talking Egypt, Tahrir Square, Ukraine, Euromaidan 2013, repeated protests in places like Hong Kong and Chile. And I think it made sense to me at the time to write a history of the 2010s focused on mass protest, because so much of what we're living through geopolitically right now can still be considered the long consequences of some of those unexpected mass protests. This horrible war is still going on in Ukraine, and I think we can see it as the consequences of the response to Euromaidan in 2013. I think that what happened to Palestinians over the last few years wouldn't have happened if the so-called Arab Spring did not end the way that it did, and so on. Now, very quickly, the reason for that investigation was a set of circumstances that already appeared to be clear before I began working on the book, that despite the initial euphoria of so many of these mass protests in the 2010s, if you showed up a few years later, you found that things did not actually turn out the way that protesters expected. And in many cases, the protesters themselves would have said things actually got worse. Again, Egypt might be a good example. The Sisi dictatorship, often considered even worse than the Mubarak regime that it replaced. Now, the point of that book was to tell the story of those 10 to 12 cases so you could understand what happened in Ukraine, what were the sides of that protest, who ended up seizing power, and what were the consequences, and so on. But also to ask the protesters themselves, and this is perhaps the heart of the book, this is perhaps what a journalist brings to a book like this, because I'm not an expert in, let's say, Ukraine or Egypt. I did spend quite a lot of time in Brazil, but the heart of the book journalistically is probably these interviews in which I ask these protesters, what did you learn from this decade and what lessons would you pass on to a new generation, to a group of younger people that might think about participating in some sort of a political rupture, or might find that a political rupture lands on their doorsteps, that history comes knocking and they want to understand how best to get through it or how best to actually transform the world in the way that they seek to do so.
0: You mentioned Occupy Wall Street, but let's expand on the U.S. experience over the last several decades. Would you say that mass protests on the whole have become more effective or less effective in the age of cell phones and social media?
1: One of the starting points for the analysis of the 2010s is that, and this is not me, everybody knows this, everybody watched this happening over the last 40 years, that people are less connected than ever. People are increasingly in what might be called the neoliberal age. I think that's a good term, but you don't have to like the term. Since the 80s, since the end of the high point of union membership in the United States and everywhere around the world, as a result of the increasing precarity of labor, as a result of the increasing unpopularity of political parties. It's just an empirical fact that people are in less organizations than they were in the 60s or in the 70s. People are in less churches, they're in less political parties, they're in less unions, they're in less social movements. People are more isolated, atomized, they're less organized.
0: Which is kind of counterintuitive to what we assume, because everybody seems like they're connected because of the internet.
1: Well, right. So you're connected, but concretely you're sitting alone in your house looking at a screen, right? Like, you're connected, but formal membership in organizations, membership in the kind of an organization that would have seemed the natural vehicle for social change in the era of the civil rights movement, right? Most people are not in those, and most people are not involved in unions or parties or even religious organizations.
0: So they don't have as much skin in the game, really.
1: So skin in the game is an interesting way to put it, because on the one hand, I would say people are sort of have more skin exposed to a game that somebody else is playing, if that makes sense. Like, we're feeling the consequences more, but we're increasingly disconnected from the types of organizations that used to force elites to pay attention or to force some kind of a change. So getting back just to 2010, it was already understood that people are less organized, they're in less organizations, they're more disconnected than they were, at least at a political level. But what happens in the age of social media, what happens as a result of that other type of connectedness that you've rightly pointed to, is that even as organization has gotten much more difficult, mobilization got easier. And so one of the things that we saw in the 2010s is that at a purely quantitative level, protests were more powerful than ever before. So in the 2010s, I don't know how exactly people are able to count this, but the people that are good at counting this come to the conclusion that in the 2010s, more people participated in mass protests than in any other point in human history, exceeding the previous record by the famous bout of contention in the 1960s. So I think the starting point for understanding what happens in the 2010s is organization has gotten harder than ever, and mobilization has gotten easier than ever. You can have people, Turkish sociologist Zeynep Tufekci, she has this great insight where she talks about how some of the marches in the civil rights era took like 18 months to put together. You had to assemble all of these people into these large organizations. You had to print flyers. You had to make plans. You had to get everybody to understand that there would be a march at a certain time, get them agreed to particular rules of engagement. In the 2010s now, you can see everybody at 11 a.m. can see a post online that really upsets them and be in the streets at 3 p.m. Now, they may not know each other. They may not have the same reasons for being in the streets as each other. They may not have the same ideas as to what they want to achieve from the protest. But if people are upset enough, it only takes 45 minutes to create a mass protest. If some shocking act of violence, often police violence, some kind of a very visible act of injustice is committed, mobilization can happen very quickly. So at a purely quantitative level, I wouldn't say that protests are less effective, full stop, but I would say that you need more people in the streets to make the same kind of impact you would have made previously. There were people that came up with some kind of numbers that, oh, once you get this amount of people in the streets, then some change has to come. And those numbers are all thrown out in the 2010s. You get huge amounts of people in certain parts of the world. And in some cases, you overthrow the government. And in some cases, the government just ignores it and says, well, let's see, what are you going to do? You're gonna go to battle with the army? You're gonna win a civil war against the police? Like, I dare you. So we have a shifting set of material circumstances in which it's the easiest thing to put together is a huge amount of people on the streets, and then it becomes very unclear very quickly how to use that power. But it is real power. What is possible to throw together in the age of social media and precarious labor is different than what was possible to throw together in the 1960s. And what kinds of outcomes can be generated by these mass movements is also different as well.

0: This is Alex Wise on Sea Change Radio, and I'm speaking to foreign correspondent and author Vincent Bevins. His latest book is If We Burn, The Mass Protest Decade and the Missing Revolution. So Vincent, we were talking about the impact and frequency of these mass movements. Governments are able to view these mass movements in a new way that they weren't in the 60s and then the 1910s or whenever. But it seems like maybe the frequency of them has made the impact less powerful to these leaders. I'm thinking of Trump and Netanyahu. There's protests every day in Israel and the U.S., and they just seem fairly unbothered by them.
1: Yeah, I think that those two characters are good ones to point to when we start to think about what a protest really does, right? So a protest, I think, is always a communicative action first. It always says something. And when it gets larger, if it really imposes costs on a given government, if it makes it impossible for the economy to operate, if it makes it impossible to govern, then those are other things that the protest that can do. But it's always primarily a communicative action. And if the message being delivered is one that the quote-unquote targets already know and don't care about, right? And I think it's built deeply into both the philosophies of both Donald Trump and Benjamin Netanyahu. Some people are always going to be against me. I don't care. If they know that and that message is delivered to them, they can simply ignore it.
0: And a subset of that is they control a lot of their media, so they're comfortable twisting it into whatever narrative they want.
1: Well, all leaders will seek to use whatever communicative tools at their disposal to tell their own story. But somebody like Netanyahu, was he surprised in late 2023 when huge amounts of people in the Arab world opposed what he was doing to Palestinians? Absolutely not. He knew it's built almost into his deep understanding of what Israel is supposed to be, that there will be opposition, right? And so in moments when a message is delivered to elites, and it can be delivered very effectively, in the case of protests against both Trump and Netanyahu, a lot of other things were achieved rather than just delivering a message to a person that might change their behavior. I think in protests that do not disrupt at a basic level society and force some change or force some concession, they can do things like bring people together so that they can create new connections and organize in different ways and act in different ways in the future. They can make it clear they can change political culture, right? I think this is a counterfactual, no one has any idea, but I think that current polling in the United States, and especially within the Democratic Party as to Israel, would probably not be the same if there had been no protests since 2023. And leaders, as callous as they may be, most leaders in a capitalist society care about economic growth, and most leaders in democracy care about winning elections. So changing public perception of a given phenomenon can be a really serious contribution. It can go both ways though, right? I mean, you can imagine all kinds of quote unquote protests that just make people disagree with you because their messages doesn't land. It alienates people. You have right wing protests, you have fascist protests. Like, just by virtue of protesting is not like, it doesn't mean that you're going to bring people around to your way of thinking. Going back to the short history of what happens in the age of the internet, I think you saw an evolution on the part of the governments, of the elites, of the people in power. Because there was this moment, which is hard to remember now, but there was a moment back then, which is totally feels like it's from another universe, in which the first movers online were the users, and then the governments didn't know how to respond. They were reacting unexpectedly, hurriedly, not really knowing what to do with what was happening online and what was happening in the streets. Obviously, the internet, as important as it is, was a space that governments were going to figure out how to use. They were going to make sure that friendly oligarchs took control of online space. They were going to make sure that they were also out there influencing what's happening online. And it became clear that, oh, well, actually the internet is a tool that not only protesters can use, but that repressive governments can use. It goes both ways. I think that changes the way that people view the power of a apparently spontaneous leaderless mass protest. It seemed like it could really get a lot done in 2011 and 2012. And I think people still believe that it's worth doing something like that when it is the thing that is easiest to do and when it is possible. But it works best when employed in conjunction with other tools, with other ways of trying to force the world to change or to force leaders to pay attention to you.
0: So we really haven't talked too much about the dynamic between violent and nonviolent protests. While I was reading this, I really wanted to get your insight into what it was like as an expert in this area to watch your own government create a violent protest against another branch of government, as what occurred on January 6th, 2025.
1: Yeah, I wrote something about January 6th at the time. And what struck me the most there's two things that I think stand out. First of all, I saw evidence of the things the United States used to do to other countries and still does to other countries being done to itself. So if you watch CNN on January 6th, people are saying, well, this is insane. We look like a banana republic. We look like the third world. We look like a South American country. And it's like, well, if you understand what actually was happening in all those South American countries, it was often the US actually doing it. So it's shocking, but not surprising that this could also happen at home, right? Like, this is kind of our own, the technologies we developed abroad being put to use here in the heart of the United States. Because if you want to use like South American terminology, this would have been considered like a self-coup attempt, right? So January 6th itself, I think, was a chaotic protest aimed at getting the legislature to sign off on a coup. They weren't going to carry out a coup themselves, like, you know, running into buildings and smashing things up does not constitute a coup. They were trying to send a message themselves to lawmakers that they should back a coup. It was a chaotic, spontaneous protest. It wasn't a left-leaning protest like a lot of the ones at the beginning of the 2010s, but it was uncoordinated, messy, and consisted of a lot of individuals that didn't really have a lot of idea of what they were doing or who the other people in the protest were. Now, the question of violence versus nonviolence is one that comes up always in protests, and it always comes up as if it is the protesters that are deciding. Whereas I think it's better to think of the state as an actor, which is always, by its very nature, violent.
0: And that's why January 6th was such an anomaly, because there wasn't really any significant resistance from the state.
1: If you are opposing power, the police are supposed to defend a given order. They're supposed to defend property relations. They're supposed to defend the elites that are in power. Like, there's no serious empirical study of cops that would say that they defend you just as much if you live in a poor neighborhood than if you do it in a rich neighborhood, like, right? And so police, everybody, every protester knows, are way more likely to come after left-leaning protesters that are trying to change the social order than those that are trying to reinforce the social hierarchy. And so we saw this for sure in Brazil, a lot of the protests that I covered back down there, protests that were initially leftists or anarchists that were entering into fights with cops. Once the right took over the streets, the protesters were taking selfies with the cops and hugging the cops, and the cops were saying sort of, thank you for standing up for the homeland. But in the context of the US, the choice to employ violence, I think, there has been some theorists of this that think differently, but you do have to think, like, what is the ultimate arbiter of who's in power in any given territory? And that is the most armed and the most dangerous actor. In the United States, if we were to try to carry out some kind of a violent actual revolutionary movement, you would either have to, and this is, again, this is one of those rules that applies everywhere, you would either have to convince the military to join your side, which is basically unthinkable if you're on the left, or you have to beat them in a civil war. And also very, very difficult to imagine when you're thinking about the US military, which is why in the US context, the protests that kind of defined what the word means for everybody else and imbued it with such power, the civil rights movements of the 1960s acted very carefully to speak to what they believed correctly, the sort of deep interests of most Americans, the deep beliefs and the deep interests of most regular citizens. They pointed to something and said, you're supposed to be against this. Aren't you against this? And it was in the interests of most Americans. Of course, there was a lot of people that opposed it. Most Americans, and ultimately even the Democratic Party, to say, I agree, we're supposed to be against that. You can do two things. You can point out the true interests of a given set of elites. And I think that's what happened, was what was so successful in the 1960s. And also there's all the international analysis of the 60s as well. The Democratic Party was aware that the Soviet Union was telling everybody around the world that the United States was a racist country, and the United States was having a very hard time proving them wrong. So it ended up being easy to point to some real interests in ending segregation. But another historic way of getting what you want is to change the interests of the people you're dealing with. And a strike is the most classic, is the easiest way to demonstrate this, right? So you're working at a factory, the owner cares about the production of widgets. You don't have to convince the owner that you're right and that you deserve more money. You just make it clear to him that if he doesn't give you more money, then he doesn't get any more widgets, right? Like he can hate that you're striking, but still come to the conclusion, oh, it's actually in my best interest. Like this will cause me costs if I don't resolve it. And so more direct interventions can change the interests of the people you're trying to convince. Or, you know, and this is the, you know, it's, you love to believe this is possible, that you can avoid direct, possibly violent confrontations by pointing out what their interests already are.

0: This is Alex Wise on SeaChange Radio, and I'm speaking to foreign correspondent and author Vincent Bevins. So I live in San Francisco, and there's a march almost every day, it seems like, or every weekend. And I don't go to as many as I used to. I just don't feel like it's having as much an effect, but it's not having as much of an effect as it used to, or at least for me, it doesn't feel as significant. But my friends and family still go. And when I ask, like my wife, for example, she says, you know, it feels good to be surrounded by others who don't want to tolerate the status quo. So to those people who still want to go out and have their voices heard and their faces seen and to be counted among those who are not tolerating what's happening, what do you say to them? How are the mass protests, are they more important than ever? Is it more important than ever for people to go out there and march in the streets, or does it not matter as much anymore?
1: I think if you think that Trump and the people you're trying to target don't care at all that you're going there, but you also believe that by doing so, you form connections with other people that believe the same things as you, you build morale, you build capacity, you build the ability to work collectively in a truly effective manner, you can think of it more like a rally than a protest. And I don't say that in derisively at all. I mean, I don't live in the US. I haven't lived in the US for a long time. My aunt was telling me how important it was for her to go to a few No Kings protests this year because, you know, you're at home, you're watching television. It seems like our entire half or two-thirds of the United States is being ignored. And then we're all out there in the streets. We see each other. We meet each other. We understand that actually we exist. We understand that what we're standing for. We think together. We talk together. We make connections together as to how we're going to act collectively in different ways in the future, whether it's an election, whether it's organizing, whether it's helping people out in more one-to-one ways. And I think that's incredibly valuable. It's just different than thinking of it as a protest that's going to have Trump to decide tomorrow that he's a feminist or whatever, because that's not going to happen. You know it's not going to happen, which is why different strategies are on the table. So I think there's nothing wrong with having a giant show of force. I think there's nothing wrong with having giant events that are celebrations of civic culture and that allow people to come together in different ways and trade ideas and get to know each other. But to think that that's going to do it on its own, I think, is something we have to leave in the past if it was even there in the first place.
0: Well, you continue to write about these issues. North South Notes, you're the editor of that and your books, The Jakarta Method and If We Burn. Vincent Bevins, thanks so much for being my guest on SeaChange Radio.
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I bring my program Southern Swing to the airwaves of WOMR, alternating Friday mornings 6 to 9 a.m. The hub of my musical wheel is my hometown of Austin, Texas. 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I hope to see you on the radio.

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0: This is Cafe International. I'm Dan Rosenberg. And this week we have a special episode recorded in Tampere, Finland at the WOMEX conference, the World Music Expo. We're going to start with a live session with the Baltic Sisters, a remarkable quartet of women singers from Estonia, Lithuania, and Latvia. And then later in the show, we'll learn about Estonian accordion music with our guest, Maimu Jogada. We're going to start with a live session from the Baltic Sisters. Up next. From the EBU radio sessions at the WOMEX conference in Tampere, Finland, this is Cafe International. I'm Dan Rosenberg, and we have a special live session as the Baltic Sisters are live in studio. Welcome so much. Thank you for joining us. Now you come from Estonia, Lithuania, and Latvia. I want to welcome Liena, Marion, Vineta, and Larita, the Baltic Sisters.
1: Hello.
2: Thank you.
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0: Why don't we begin by telling us this whole idea of your project, the Baltic Sisters, and how you connect music of Estonia, Lithuania, and Latvia.
1: Firstly, talk how it all started. And it was 3 years ago at WOMEX in Lisbon where we met each other and started singing together. And it was just so beautiful that we have continued it until today, and we will continue it. It was just the inner need to cooperate, and we find ourselves so much strength in it, to dig deep into our heritage and folk songs, share them, find the similarities, find the differences, put them together, see where it takes us. It's been a really, really beautiful journey, and we love to be on it and bring people together with us on it.
0: For those not familiar with the different vocal traditions of the three Baltic countries, can you give us a little background as to how you did this and how the Lithuanian singing traditions are connected and different from Estonian and Latvian?
3: We are using a lot of Lithuanian sutartina. It's a UNESCO heritage of Lithuania. It was the main point we met each other in the WOMEX lobby to sing, because we, all of us, are very into the folk music of our countries. And we're not just the singers, we are digging in. I found my friends searching in the archives. Not everybody likes that, you know. We found each other to share this, like a hobby of the very, very old songs, to share these songs, to look for the differences and similarities. And for example, for every time we meet together, we're looking for the similar or the word in the Estonian and Latvian language. And in the folk music, it's the same. This is the view of the world. It is the same for all the Baltic countries. Different languages, but the stories are the same.
0: Well, why don't we take a listen now? What are we going to hear first?
1: First, you're going to hear a herding song from Estonia that we have sutartinized, because we love the sutartinas, the Lithuanian song, so much that it can happen that when we take Estonian or Latvian song, we turn it into a sutartina as well. And it's a spring song, a herding song.

0: Wow, amazing. We are live in the studio with the Baltic sisters, Liena, Larita, Marion, and Vineta. They're from Lithuania, Estonia, and Latvia. Now, for those not familiar, certainly in Canada, we don't get a lot of history of what happened in the Baltic nations. But one of the things that I found so inspiring a little over 30 years ago, you had the singing revolution. That as the Soviet Union was falling apart, of course, your countries were occupied by the Soviet Union after World War II. And as the Soviet Union was falling apart, it must have been an incredibly scary time. Most of you look too young to remember that time, but maybe you could talk about what happened then.
1: I was standing in the Baltic Way with my parents. I was 11 then. So it is a big thing. And still now, we suffered something, a common pain together. And these three countries, and you see on our posters and our CD, we are hugged all the time. But it's just a symbol of our countries hugged, actually. They love each other. They make jokes about each other. And this is beautiful friendship. We had a pain together. Now we're celebrating friendship, and it's beautiful.
0: And, you know, but at that time, right, nobody knew what was going to happen in the 1990s when the Soviet Union was falling apart.
1: There was hope.
0: There was a hope, but, you know, it could have been, as history's unfolding, you don't know whether troops are going to pour in, whether there's going to be violence, whether you're going to get independence. And
1: maybe people don't know that the Lithuania and Estonia and Latvia, we are standing in the one road, like 1,000 kilometers, and 1,000 people were hand in hand standing for hoping to be free. It's a miracle. It's a huge thing.
0: And they were standing and singing.
1: Yes.
0: So what are we going to hear next?
2: Nuslaida.
1: Nuslaida.
2: Nuslaida saulala.
1: Oh, okay.
2: Yes, sutartina. We started with this sutartina in Lisbon, Vomex lobby.
1: Our first song recorded, and what I teach them from Lithuanian side, this was our first song. And this is about the sunset. Sutartina, UNESCO Heritage of Lithuania. Polyphony. Yeah.

0: That was so beautiful. We're here live with the Baltic Sisters, a special edition recorded live here at Womex in Tampere, Finland. Now, Liana, what is the instrument that you're playing?
1: This is called kuokle, but actually this instrument is found in all of the Baltic states, and we have different name. For example, in Lithuania, it's called kankles, in Estonia, kannel, and in Latvia, we call it kuokle.
0: And is it played differently in the different places, or more or less the same?
1: There are differences, yeah, definitely. I play more Latvian style. I love to merge those also differences a little bit. Since I'm studying now in Estonia, in Tallinn, I have grabbed some techniques and tricks and from there as well.
0: Now, of course, this is radio and people can't see the instrument. Maybe you can describe what it is and how it's played.
1: Well, if you're... imagination works like good enough. I have heard people call it sideways harp or like weird guitar, but actually it's a very ancient instrument. Design is quite simple, I would say. So there's body of an instrument and then strings on the top, and in the end it's made of like three details if we're not counting strings. So pretty simple.
2: This kuokle is made by Liane.
1: Yeah, that's why I can advocate so much for like building process, because I have built it myself 3 years ago and still sounds beautiful even now. My favorite instrument.
0: Wow. Not too many bands, musicians make their own instrument. So what song are we going to hear next?

0: So beautiful. What was that last song about?
1: Oh, the bad father-in-law said that I am lazy and I'm working badly. So I went to mother to say that he's a bad guy. It's a very ancient Sutartin, actually. It's very old songs we're singing. It's like, it's really old. We just add the lower voice, but actually we're singing very ancient songs. We don't create our, we managing all the old stuff. And I can show you archives for this song, actually from 1935.
0: Wow.
2: And I love how all of the stories that we're singing are actually connected with like nature and like people relationship, and it's very powerful and very heartwarming to study those texts and like to actually know what we're singing about. And always the story is very, very, very important.
0: So maybe we can hear one more song.
3: Yes,
2: the next
3: Janis.
2: The next one is going to be Midsummer Song.
1: The Latvian one.
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0: Wow. We have been here live in the studio with the Baltic Sisters, a very special live session recorded at WOMAX, part of the EBU radio sessions. I want to thank you so, so much for joining us, Liana, Larita, Marion, and Vanetta. This has been very special. Thank you so much.
1: Thank you.
0: That was the Baltic Sisters from a special live session recorded at WOMAX in Tampere, Finland. Up next, we're going to hear about Estonian accordion music from Maimu Jokela.

Thanks a lot, Dan, for including my music in your show. I'm super happy to share with you all some music from my third solo album, Nordic Reflections, that was released this year. And I composed these tunes while I was living and traveling in Sweden, Denmark, Norway, and Finland. I am actually from Estonia myself, so I've been experimenting with different techniques on the accordion. For example, in the very first tune on the album, Börje Päike, which translates to Solstice Sun, you will hear bellow direction changes that imitate the bowing of a fiddle.

In The Land of All Dreams, I play the melody on the bass side of the accordion, but actually using the chords. And in Kuma, which translates to shimmering, I play the same note on my right hand side and then my left hand side and then again right hand and left hand, and it creates a kind of a stereo effect that is really cool.

The tune you will hear now is called Kaamos, and the word actually comes from Finnish and means the polar night. Estonian and Finnish are both Finno-Ugric languages that share the same roots, and we have quite a few words that are the same, including this one. But in Estonian we use this word

A bit more broadly, we describe the dark autumn and winter months with this word. I composed this piece after a month of not seeing the sun, and then sun suddenly appeared again. Some listeners have said that this tune feels closest in style to my previous albums, while the other ones on Nordic Reflections explore a new direction. My name is Maimu Yogata, and now you will hear Kaamos from my newest album, Nordic Reflections.

We have been listening to music from the Baltic nations this week on Cafe International. That was accordion music from Estonia, from Maimu Jogeda. And before that, an entire live session with the Baltic Sisters, recorded at Womax, a vocal quartet from Estonia, Lithuania, and Latvia. We have time for one more song from Maimu Jogeda, from her album Nordic Reflections. And for Cafe International this week, recorded in Tampere, Finland, I'm Dan Rosenberg.

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0: Because in my hometown, if you were homosexual, you were out of it.
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2: Welcome to This Way Out, the international LGBTQ radio magazine. I'm Lucia Chappell. In the news, there are more queers in the U.S. than you think. Texas gets its drag back. There's an LGBTQ plus side to the Ceuta migration crisis, of course. South African activists take a stand against a homophobic conference imported from the U.S. And Ireland's first LGBTQ plus museum exhibition opens in Cork. Then we unearth a rare recording of the voices of Marsha P. Johnson, Sylvia Rivera, and other stars. It's a treasure hunt for sure now that you've discovered This Way Out.
3: I'm Ava Davis.
4: And I'm John Dyer V.
3: With News Wrap, a summary of some of the news in or affecting LGBTQ communities around the world for the week ending August 29th, 2026.
4: LGBTQ plus people are a much larger percentage of the U.S. population than previously thought, according to a report from the Human Rights Campaign Foundation. The foundation analyzed official census data from 2021 through 2024. That's the most recent data on sexual orientation and gender identity available, since those categories were removed from the federal census in 2025. The August 20th HRC Foundation report estimates that a hair more than 12% of the United States population identify as LGBTQ+, more than 1 in 9 people. That's 3% higher than the Gallup poll's most recent estimate of 9% and includes adults who identified as lesbian, gay, bisexual, plus, transgender, or gender expansive. Altogether, that adds up to around 25.6 million people. HRCF also found more than double the number of transgender people living in the country than Gallup did. Roughly 1 in 43 respondents identified as transgender or gender expansive. The foundation suggests that, unlike Gallup's telephone interviews, the Census Bureau's self-administered Household Pulse survey may offer greater privacy when people answer sensitive questions, which may contribute to differences in disclosure. It's clear from both studies that there's an overall trend of increasing LGBTQ plus identification, especially seen in younger generations. HRCF and Gallup note that the generational differences may reflect greater social acceptance and willingness to be out. Independent journalist Aaron Reed thinks the findings raise an important point about queer resilience. In her words, the onslaught of anti-LGBTQ plus panic has not reduced the number of LGBTQ plus people or scared the vast majority of them into hiding their identities. To the contrary, LGBTQ plus people feel more free to come out now than ever before. The resilience Reed talks about is apparently stronger than the Trump administration's fear of collecting federal data about LGBTQ plus people. The gaps in knowledge caused by the elimination of sexual orientation and gender identity questions from the 2025 and 2026 surveys are a big concern to Tari Hanneman. As Senior Director of Research and Education for the HRC Foundation, she's advocating for the continued inclusion of LGBTQ plus people in the census. In a press release announcing the report, she writes, "Reliable data are essential for understanding who lives in this country and what our communities need to thrive. These findings show that LGBTQ plus people are a substantial and growing segment of the population. Focusing on research, advocacy, and education is the mission of the Human Rights Campaign Foundation. While the Human Rights Campaign promotes LGBTQ plus rights by lobbying government officials and mobilizing grassroots action, there is also an HRC super PAC that finances political campaigns."
3: A federal judge has struck down the Texas ban on drag performances once again. Reagan-appointed Judge David Hitner ruled that the ban was unconstitutional and violated the First Amendment. In 2023, Senate Bill 12 was signed by Republican Governor Greg Abbott, criminalizing what it described as sexually explicit performances in the presence of minors. Though the law does not explicitly mention the word drag, the not-surveilled language is a male performer exhibiting as a female or a female performer exhibiting as a male who uses clothing, makeup, or other similar physical markers and who sings, lip-syncs, dances, or otherwise performs before an audience. The ban created fines of up to $10,000 for businesses that host family-friendly drag shows. Performers could be charged with a Class A misdemeanor, risking up to 1 year in prison. Advocacy organizations challenged the law in court and won a permanent injunction to block its enforcement. However, the U.S. Fifth Circuit Court of Appeals overturned that injunction last November, thus allowing the law to go into effect while the case played out. Judge Hitner responded on August 25th, ruling that in spite of the Fifth Circuit Court's opinion, his earlier decision stands and the ban is unconstitutional. He closed his ruling in part with the advice, "For those who find such activities as described in this case offensive, the solution is relatively simple. Just don't go." Plaintiff Bridget Bandit spoke to local news station KXAN about the ruling. She's known as the Dolly of Austin, Texas.
5: So happy. And actually, Dolly is mentioned in the court documents because of the prosthetics and the costumes that I have to wear to do her looks and her impersonations, right? It was very, very exciting, but then quickly, you know, overshadowed by the other news of Dolly. So, but yeah, it's been a roller coaster of a day.
3: Bridget Bandit received international attention for her testimony against the drag bans in 2023. She highlighted a line from a children's book about Dolly Parton that read, "She wore big hair and lots of makeup, and some people might have thought it was too much, but she liked it, and the kids did too." When she heard about the testimony, Parton sent Bridget a signed rhinestone-studded guitar. Ironically, the ruling in Texas came the same day as the passing of the iconic musician, actor, philanthropist, and treasured LGBTQ+ and drag ally.
4: LGBTI asylum seekers caught up in the migration crisis in Ceuta are facing heightened risks and inadequate protection, according to the advocacy group ILGA Europe. The mass crossing of some 72,000 migrants from Morocco late July created an emergency in Spain's North African enclave, a city of around 84,000. At this week's congressional hearings on the crisis, ILGA Europe called on Spain to respect the rights of all people arriving in Ceuta. Conditions were already precarious for the desperate migrants, most of whom swam around the border fence. At least 100 people died. The majority of asylum seekers have since returned to Morocco, though around 5,000 remain. The Spanish government is expected to present a draft bill to align with the European Pact on Migration and Asylum. The pact, enacted this summer, effectively made it easier to reject asylum requests and accelerate expulsions. However, ILGA Europe warns that the pact does not undermine the rights of people seeking safety and says in an August 26th statement that these unconditional rights cannot be set aside because migration is being presented as a security or political threat. Senior Associate Director for Refugee and Migrant Rights at Human Rights Watch, Judith Sunderland, has spoken out about Ceuta as well. In her words, authorities should not let populist calls for mass summary deportations prevent them from acting in accordance with their obligations under international law, nor should Spanish authorities be deterred from conducting fair, individual assessments of protection claims and treating all migrants with dignity. ILGA Europe reports that recent accounts from organizations working in Ceuta have highlighted serious concerns about the situation of LGBTI people among those arriving, including a Moroccan trans woman who was reportedly initially left without safe accommodation and exposed to violence and discrimination. The organization is requesting dignified reception, access to asylum procedures, and measures to protect queer people from persecution and harm.
3: South African LGBTQ+ news site Mamba Online has launched a campaign against an upcoming anti-LGBTQ+ conference. The third Pan-African Conference on Family Values is scheduled to take place in the city of Cape Town in May of 2027. Its organizers are backed by right-wing U.S.-based outfits classified as hate groups by the Southern Poverty Law Center. They are major exporters of campaigns against LGBTQ+ rights, reproductive rights, and comprehensive sexuality education across the continent. Thousands have already signed Mamba Online's petition titled, South Africa Must Project Hate Conference Disguised as Family Values. Managing editor Nompilo Gwala told news site Erasing 76 Crimes, "We want this to be a conversation involving LGBTQ+ organizations, women's rights groups, young people, faith communities, traditional leaders, politicians, businesses, academics, and ordinary South Africans." Gwala said, "South Africa's constitution belongs to all of us. So does the responsibility to defend the dignity and equality it promises." The National Dialogue is a citizen-led process involving South Africans from all walks of life and the ongoing work of democracy. Its steering committee's LGBTQIA+ sector has written to President Cyril Ramaphosa and senior government ministers, pleading for an intervention to block the so-called Family Values Conference. Their campaign has snowballed, gaining over 4,000 supporters within the first 2 weeks. South Africa is the only African country whose constitution explicitly prohibits discrimination based on sexual orientation and whose laws recognize same-sex marriage. However, in practice, discrimination remains a serious problem. Supporters of Mamba Online's petition call on the government and leaders to reaffirm their commitment to LGBTQ+ rights.
4: Finally,

0: In the city of Cork, the local LGBT choir, Choral Confusion, serenaded visitors at the opening of Ireland's first permanent LGBTQ+ museum exhibition. The song, What Was I Made For?, from the movie Barbie, is a fine theme for the exhibit, We Were Always Here, Cork LGBT History. Now showing at the Cork Public Museum, located in Fitzgerald Park. The physical collection and a digital archive were created in collaboration with the Cork LGBT Archive. The exhibition emphasizes the work of individuals and groups who fought for LGBTQ+ protections throughout history. It is home to original documents, artifacts, and the personal belongings of LGBTQ+ people connected to Cork's queer history. Cork's twin city, San Francisco, loaned the exhibit the original Gilbert Baker rainbow flag for 4 months, making Cork the first city in the world outside of the U.S. to host the iconic piece. Homosexuality was illegal in Ireland until 1993. It would then take over 20 years after that for same-sex marriage to be legalized. That same year, the Gender Recognition Act was passed, allowing anyone over the age of 18 to self-declare their own gender identity. Cork LGBT Archive founder Orla Egan curated the display. Egan told the Irish Times, "It sends a powerful message of respect and inclusion for a community that too often has experienced prejudice, punishment, and exclusion. This is even more important in today's world when we are witnessing an increase in transphobia and homophobia."
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0: News Wrap was written by Jeb Bakke, produced by Lucia Chappell and Brian DeShazer, and brought to you by you.
1: Thank you. Help keep us in ears around the world at thiswayout.org, where you can also read the text of this newscast and much more. For This Way Out, I'm Ava Davis. Stay healthy.
0: And I'm John Dyer V. Stay safe.
2: Ever wish you could have a heart-to-heart with Sylvia Rivera about gender fluidity? Or that you could organize to protest transphobia alongside Marsha P. Johnson? A rare conversation actually exists, featuring those icons and some of their compatriots from STAR, Street Transvestite Action Revolutionaries. It was recorded in December 1970 at WBAI Pacifica Radio New York, but it was lost in the basement of the Lesbian History Archives until our friends at Making Gay History found it just a few years ago. It began with an idea from 20-year-old WBAI reporter Lisa Cowan, who set out to talk to who were then called transvestites and crossdressers about clothing and sex role stereotypes. What happened in the room took a different direction.

0: Sylvia Rivera.
1: Before my mother passed away, like my first 3 years, my mother used to dress me in girls' clothes, and my grandmother kept on buying like little blouses and girls' slacks until about I was 6 or 7 years old before I went into school, and then she started dressing me in boys' clothes. During that period, that's when I discovered my homosexuality, was like, you know, watching television and placing myself in the role of the female, or just placing myself as another boy in the male's arm, and the man that was playing such a fantastic love role in the television. And I found when I left home at 11 was really when I went into transvestism and makeup, hustling in the streets and the games, I guess, whatever you want to call it.
0: Someone named Victor.
2: My experience is different than Sylvia's. I did it all secretly because if my mother would catch me, she would forbid it. And by the time I was 5 years old, I knew enough that to do these things secretly.
0: Marsha P. Johnson.
3: As I was growing up, I met a lot of men, but they never appealed to me, you know, too much sexually. I used to try and keep away from them because of my hometown. If you were homosexual, you were out of it. And they would call you all kinds of names. And then when I first came to New York, I was 17 years old. That's when I started getting kind of more like a transvestite. I started out with makeup in 1963, 1964. And in 1965, I was coming out more. And I was still wearing makeup, but I was still going to jail just for wearing makeup. In 1969, I started wearing female attire full time. Usually I wear a short dress every day of the week. But the only thing is that I just don't put on much makeup or anything until after dark because it draws too much attention. If I were to wear a lot of makeup in the daytime, they might think that I was a male. But if I wear little makeup, they think I'm a female and they just let me ride on by. And if I wear a lot of makeup at night, they automatically know I'm female. They really can't tell the difference about me because I'm on my way to be a sex change. I have hormone treatments and my bust is it's a small bust, but it's a nice handful. And they feel that nice handful and they automatically go under the illusion that I might be real. From going into hormones, I've gotten so that I kind of just like heterosexual men. And if I was to marry a male, it would strictly be a gay male because I don't care if a heterosexual man is a husband. I can't think of the word, but it's too masculine for me.
4: To oppress them. Be more realistic about it.
3: I could always talk like a woman. I could always act like a woman. I could always do things that women would do because I was raised by my mother. Like I could wash, I could iron, I could cook, I could sew. I can, Well, that's what they're good for doing.
4: Ooh, stop.
3: That's what women do. That's what my mother always did. Well, some women don't do that, but my mother was poor. She had to do it all herself.
5: I, as a person, don't believe that a transvestite or a woman should do all the wash and do all the cooking and do everything that was forced on by the bourgeois society and the establishment that women have to do this. I don't believe in that. That's all a lot of baloney. If you have a lover or you have a friend that you really care for, you split everything down 50-50. If you don't feel like doing it, you just don't do it. Let him do it. Because this is what we're all trying to get across. Men are oppressive. They just oppress you in all different ways.
6: My feeling is that there's a substantial minority that doesn't fit into these traditional roles. In the past, this minority had to be underground. They wouldn't be tolerated. I feel that whether or not the traditional roles are right, the minority should be tolerated by the rest of society and should be free to act the way they want. All transvestites have a very feminine image. Some of it is a Marilyn Monroe type of sex spot. Some of it is a motherly figure. And mine was a fashion model.
7: Girls have always told me that they have trouble at night. Men bother them. And, well, I never believed them until I went out in the street in drag for the first time. And the first time I decided to be best at night, people couldn't see me very clearly. I went out and men start following me and they make lewd remarks to me in my ear. I got so scared.
1: I've met many of men through my hustling experiences that were transvestites but were married. They were supposed to be heterosexual males. At this time, like, I would be dressed in unisex clothes and flamboyant hairstyles and makeup and the whole bit, you know, and they would come up and proposition me. And I was, you know, they would like to wear my female clothing or either go with me to a store and help them shop so they can come to my house and I show them how to dress and put on the makeup and whatnot. And like many of the men that I used to assist, you know, they would actually, like, you know, some of them weren't even married. They would just get their kicks, their sexual satisfaction by being in female clothing. And like, I never knocked them. I just don't understand it. Like, I don't think I'll ever understand that. I knew a person that was female impersonator on stage, transvestite, and she was forced into coming out to the public and saying, well, I'm a heterosexual male, not a homosexual. I think if these men would get their heads together and start facing this, and it's really beautiful because it's like the same thing a homosexual transvestite has to go through with telling their family. Like, my grandmother completely freaked out for a number of years until she just recently has to be satisfied that I'm going to be my way. And then now she calls me Sylvia, I'm her dear granddaughter, I'm all this, you know. Society keeps on saying, you can't do this because this isn't your role. Who is to tell who what role we're supposed to take? I was at a demonstration when the gay people charged the United States with genocide. And this person wrote a paragraph or more, you know, short thing on when we, the street people and transvestites, appeared on the scene. So right away he throws everything on me and he starts off, Mr. Ray Rivera. Mr. Rivera likes to be called by his transvestite friends as Sylvia. This is very oppressive. Everyone calls me Sylvia. My name is, I've had this name for 9 years, straight or gay. Even on my job, the women that I used to work with called me Sylvia. And like, it's not just transvestites that call me Sylvia or consider me or treat me as she. This is what people respect you. This is respect. Like, Marsha was written up in the same article, a black male transvestite. Why does he have to say what you're going to just say transvestite? Do not, is that not he, or if he doesn't want to put down she? Because I think whatchamacallit, if he's going to write, he shouldn't classify people. Just say transvestite. The transvestite brigade showed up or whatever. But he did very wrong, like, to classify people like me as Mr. Ray Rivera. Because, like, he knows me from Gay Activist Alliance when I first joined there. Like, they wouldn't accept my name as Sylvia Lee Rivera. So I gave them Ray Rivera, but I said Sylvia Lee Rivera is my alias. This is the name I use. People call me Sylvia, but like when I address the floor, they say Ray, and many a times I've corrected them. They don't know, like, I was their first transvestite. I was their first arrest. I was there when GA first started, 4 months, when it was 4 months old. Like, I made a phone call from Jersey. I said, do you accept transvestites? At that time, I was still using the word drag queen. I said, do you accept drag queen? Sure, come on down. So my friends and I tipped down there to the meeting from Jersey. And we walk in, we took a peek. He was nothing but butch male homosexuals that always oppressed transvestites. And we were very flamboyant with the makeup and everything. You know, tipping in, you know, really looking.
0: You've been listening to a rare 1970 recording of early members of STAR, Street Transvestite Action Revolutionaries, including founders Marsha P. Johnson and Sylvia Rivera. They were interviewed by Lisa Cowan. Thanks for finding This Way Out, brought to you by the nonprofit Overnight Productions. News Wrap was written by Jeb Bakke, edited by Lucia Chappelle, produced by Brian DeShazer, and read by John Dyer V and Ava Davis. Very special thanks to Brian Faree, the archive rat of Making Gay History, for discovering the STAR interview. You heard music by the Brotherhood of Man, and Kim Wilson composed and performed our theme music. 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
8: 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It's Tuesday morning. My name is Kathy Tard. It's time for Brand New Day. So happy to be back in this chair after being absent last week. Thank you to Georgie Girl for doing such a fabulous job filling in for me for several Tuesday mornings this past season. So we're moving on. I probably won't be absent from my post here on Brand New Day for quite some time. And I thank Georgie Girl for being my sub when I needed it to happen. So anyway, it's wonderful to be here. It's a beautiful Tuesday morning here in Provincetown. It is first day of school for lots of people. If you haven't started yet, perhaps you start today. But it's great back to school weather, if there is such a thing. Partly sunny today, high temperatures near 75 degrees, a west wind of 8 to 10 miles per hour, becoming north in the afternoon, and winds could gust as high as 20 miles per hour. Tonight, lows around 60 degrees. It'll be mostly cloudy. Wednesday, highs around 76 degrees, partly sunny. Wednesday night, lows around 69, mostly cloudy and breezy. Thursday, highs around 76 degrees with a 40% chance of showers and breezy. Thursday night, lows around 65, mostly cloudy. Friday looks beautiful, highs around 70 and sunny. Lows around 54, Friday night, mostly clear. Sunny once again on Saturday, high temperatures around 70 degrees. Saturday night, partly cloudy, lows around 58, mostly sunny once again on Sunday, highs near 68. Sunday night, partly cloudy, lows around 62, and looking way ahead. Next Monday, mostly sunny, high temperatures near 74 degrees. So not so bad end of summer weather. Yes, it is still officially summer, so we got some summer temperatures, sunshine, all kinds of good stuff. Just because it's back to school doesn't mean summer fun has to end. And we'll have some fun here on the radio this morning. We've got birthdays to celebrate on this very day, September the 8th. Patsy Cline was born, Amy Mann was born, and Nico Case was born. So we're going to celebrate all those people at some point in time this morning. One of my favorites, Peter Mulvey, had a birthday on September 6th. We'll hear some of his music. According to the Farmer's Almanac, it is International Literacy Day. So we'll give a nod to reading and books at some point. We continue to remember the great Dolly Parton, who left this planet not too long ago. Cassandra Wilson will do a tribute to, and of course, Gloria Steinem passed away at age 92. So in honor of Gloria Steinem, who I don't think recorded any records or did any singing, we're going to play a lot of Strong Women this morning here on Brand New Day in memory of the wonderful Gloria Steinem. If you're a woman who's alive and you don't thank Gloria Steinem, you're a fool, because she did so much for women and girls. And I used to subscribe to Ms. Magazine when I was probably too young to understand most of the articles, but I love the thought that she was out there just fighting for women. And in honor of Gloria Steinem, we'll play mostly women this morning and have a good time doing it. So let's get started with someone who's not a woman, but someone who we open up with every Tuesday morning. Here's Van Morrison and Brand New Day, and we will continue on through the morning with great music. Stay with me, stay tuned. Happy Tuesday, everyone. Happy back to school day, if that's the kind of day it is for you. Better you than me. Have a great school year, and stay tuned.

Hi, this is Ashley, the host of Slack Tide Sounds. Slack Tide Sounds can be heard Tuesday afternoons from 1 to 4 p.m. We'll listen to the latest in indie rock, from headbanging to shoegazing, innovative electronic sounds, underground hip-hop, and the occasional cult classic. 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

one of my favorite Dolly Parton covers, Michelle and a cello, singing us up to 6:40 a.m. this Tuesday morning with Two Doors Down. They're laughing and drinking and having a party. Yeah, just don't be fooled. Summer's not over. We've got 2 weeks left of summer. Don't let those school bells spoil your day. It's still summer, people. And you are listening to WOMR 92.1 FM in Provincetown, WFMR 91.3 FM Orleans, streaming worldwide at WOMR.org. My name's Kathy Tarr. You're listening to Brand New Day. Thanks for being with me this beautiful Tuesday morning. Also in that set, we heard Alison Moore with Light of a Clear Blue Morning. We heard Don't Let It Trouble Your Mind from Rhiannon Giddens. Will He Be Waiting for Me from Sarah Harmer. All songs written by the late, great Dolly Parton. We heard Dolly Parton in that set with Wildflowers from the Complete Trio Collection, a little help from Linda Ronstadt and Emmylou Harris on that one that she also wrote. Laurie McKenna giving tribute to Patsy Cline, born on this very day, September 8th, like Patsy would, from Laurie McKenna, from her recording called The Tree. From Patsy Cline, we heard Sweet Dreams of You. Cowboy Junkies did their Walking After Midnight, and Van Morrison started us off with Brand New Day. And I've got a few announcements, and then we're going to get right back to the music. 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Hope those guys have had a good summer. And programming on WOMR is made possible by business members like Checkups, Industrial Solutions for Workplace Injury, and CDL Physicals. The phone number there is 508-240-0700. All right, we're going to get back to the music with Joni Mitchell right now. 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

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This is Brand New Day. My name is Kathy Tarr, and that was Amy Mann, who was born on this very day, September the 8th. I know there's a word from her very first record solo album called Whatever. We heard Nico Case with Don't Forget Me, a beautiful Harry Nilsson song from Middle Cyclone. Nico Case, also born on this very day, September the 8th. Born on September 4th, the wonderful Beyonce. We heard from Cowboy Carter, her, I guess they called it country, but it wasn't exactly country collection of music, but it was a good recording from Beyonce. We heard Blackbird from Beyonce. We heard from Cassandra Wilson, the late Cassandra Wilson. Very sad. We heard Black Crow, heard Joni Mitchell cover. We'll hear more from Cassandra this morning for sure. We heard Joni Mitchell to start the set with Blue Motel Room. Well, I think everyone's left their hotel rooms at this point on Cape Cod. Back to school day, all kinds of stuff happening. And the weather is going to be so cooperative, you just can't believe it. It's going to be beautiful today. High temperatures around 75 degrees, partly sunny. Mostly cloudy tonight, lows around 60. Wednesday, highs around 76 and partly sunny. Wednesday night, lows around 69 degrees, mostly cloudy and breezy. Thursday, highs around 76 with a 40% chance of showers and still breezy. Thursday night, lows around 65, mostly cloudy. Friday, highs around 70 and sunny. Friday night, lows around 54, mostly clear. Saturday, highs around 70 degrees once again, sunny once again. Saturday night, partly cloudy, lows around 58, mostly sunny for Sunday, highs near 68. Sunday night, partly cloudy, lows around 62. And Monday, mostly sunny, highs near 74 degrees. Can it get any better? I don't think so. For this time of year, perfect. 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I was at Red River Beach over the weekend, just sitting there, not swimming, just sitting there waiting for the ice cream shop to open up. You know, important stuff. And there was tons of sailboats out on, I believe it was Sunday. It's beautiful. 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And this hour of programming is made possible by members like you. And sustaining members like Carol Cornine, Stephen Tracy Sally, Roe Osborne and Lori Sullivan, PETA and Maureen Fettig, Jackie Doyle, Greg Sobchuk in memory of his brother Michael, Tony G., Liz Grant and Beth Goldstein, Michelle Henry, Mary and Paul Talmadge, Barbara in memory of Dana Baum, Stephanie Helm, Teresa and Harry in Wellfleet, Hank and Andy, David from Nantucket, Frank Ray, Andy Falconio and Bob Jones, Joan from New York City, Joan and Rick Francolini, the Shea family in memory of Lynn, Billy Tower, Abby Swan in loving memory of Axel, Chris Kelly and Sweet Baking in Wellfleet, Carrie Davis, Hildra and Peter Lamb, Maddie Entel and Bruce Herder, the Wellfleet troglodyte, Billboard Bob, Linda and Bill Novak, Mike from Rhode Island, Woody and Marge, Martin and Barbara, Karen Joe and Sam Walsh, Kathy Myers, Victoria Brush, Patty Larkin, David Little, and Charlie and Diane Deaton.
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Okay, I think we got to get back to the music, like, right about now. Gloria Steinem passed away, and that's huge. I mean, they ordered the flags to fly at half-mast for Dolly Parton. Totally appropriate. But you know what? They should be flying half-mast for Gloria Steinem, too. So, anyway, in my opinion, Gloria Steinem should just be remembered and thought about forever by all women, all men. She did so much for women's rights and just such an activist and so smart and great writing and just everything, all that. So this show, most of it is going to be mostly women in memory of the wonderful Gloria Steinem, and thanks. And here's an old song from Patti Larkin from her very first album. This one's called Not Bad for a Broad on WOMR on vinyl. Stay tuned.

Maria Muldaur from the classic album, Waitress in a Donut Shop. I'm a Woman from Maria Muldaur. I got a copy of that CD on the side of the road in Provincetown. People like to put stuff on the edge of the road for people to take. I don't see it done in a lot of other towns, but in Provincetown, people like to leave crap outside the door. And you go through it. And I went through a box of CDs, and there was that CD, not in great shape, but still plays. Anyway, Maria Muldaur from a free CD, I'm a Woman. And it is 7:30 a.m., and this is WOMR 92.1 FM in Provincetown, WFMR 91.3 FM Orleans, streaming worldwide at WOMR.org. My name is Kathy Tarr. This is Brand New Day. Also in that set, we rocked out with Lucinda Williams' Rock and Roll Heart from the album entitled Stories from a Rock and Roll Heart. We heard Chrissy Hynde and Lucinda Williams sing Sway from Chrissy Hynde's Duets release. From The Pretenders, we heard Kid celebrating Chrissy Hynde's birthday, born on September the 7th. We heard Lily Hyatt in that set with Never Play Guitar, and we started the set with Patty Larkin from Step Into the Light, going way back, Not Bad for a Broad from Patty Larkin. And a big thanks to the late, great Gloria Steinem for inspiring this whole morning here on Brand New Day. All right, well, I'm having fun. I hope you are too. I need to tell you that this program is supported by business members like Ryder and Wilcox, providing surveying, engineering, and home planning and design services from Barnstable to Provincetown. 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Thank you for being so modern. All right, how about some town crier notes? The 2026 Art and Oyster Crawl returns to Wellfleet on Saturday, September 12th from 3 to 6 p.m. You're invited to spend the afternoon exploring Wellfleet's galleries and shops while enjoying local oysters, clams, wine, and beer along the way. The Art and Oyster Crawl brings together the shellfish farmers, artists, gallery owners, and local businesses that help make Wellfleet such a special place. The crawl features stops throughout downtown Wellfleet with plenty of art, food, and opportunities to meet the people behind them. For information and tickets, visit wellfleetoa.org. And Pop-Up Practices in the Park is back for fall 2026 with 7 weeks of free concerts in Parish Park, curated by Orleans musician Frank Peransky. Shows run Saturdays from 1 to 2, rain or shine, indoors at 44 Main Street during bad weather. This year's lineup includes September 12th, the JED acoustic duo of Ed McKendry and Jed Chrysler, September 19th, Movimento Dance Project, and September 26th, Peter Donnelly. So mark your calendar. Go on Saturday and check out free music from 1 to 2 in Orleans. How wonderful. There's always lots happening. Just when you think, you know, things are winding down, things are not crazy, here comes East Ham Windmill Weekend, September 11th through the 13th, celebrating its 49th year with its theme, East Ham Rocks. The three-day festival brings live music, family activities, local vendors, the sand art contest, vehicle show, food, and the beer and wine garden to the historic Windmill Green. Windmill Weekend is proud to honor Jackie Beebe and Amy Ekman as the 2026 parade honorees, recognizing their many years of public service and longtime volunteer support for this East Ham tradition. Sunday begins with the annual 5K road race at the First Encounter Beach, held this year in memory of Kit and Jerry, with half of all proceeds benefiting the Kit and Jerry Foundation for Good. The parade steps off at 10 a.m. Sunday
along Route 6, followed by an afternoon of music, food, crafts, and community celebration on the green. More information, the full schedule, and road race registration are available at easthamwindmillweekend.org. And I would be remiss if I didn't repeat, the parade steps off at 10 a.m. Sunday along Route 6. Yes, Route 6 is actually closed down for this little town parade, so check your schedule and plan not to travel back or forth on Route 6 Sunday morning. Unless, of course, you're going to go enjoy the fabulous parade. But it's just amazing to me that a parade shuts down Route 6. Happens every year, 10 a.m. Sunday. Don't go there. Unless you want to. The Cape Cod Museum of Natural History and Brewster presents the Herring Run 2026 on Thursday, September 10th at 1 p.m. Restoration ecologist Mike Palmer of the Association to Preserve Cape Cod will share long-term trends and early observations from this year's migration of alewife and blueback herring. APCC has coordinated herring monitoring across the Cape since 2007, working with state agencies, towns, and trained volunteers who track run size and population changes. More information available at ccmnh.org. And I was listening to Indira's Namaste on Sunday, and Indira made a comment that she didn't know an alewife was a kind of fish or herring. And you know what, Indira? I didn't know that either. And it might be a good name for a pub, too, I think you mentioned. So anyway, it's always a learning experience when you turn on WOMR. One more announcement, then we'll get back to the music, I promise. The Arts and Justice Collective is presenting a Forum for Community Understanding on Thursday, September 10th from 9 to 3 at 438 Main Street in Hyannis. You are invited to join artists, educators, neighbors, and community leaders for a day of creative connection and honest conversation. 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See, I told you it's still summer. Still lots going on. And we're still remembering Cassandra Wilson this morning, among other things. By request, this one's going out to Paula from Blue Skies, Cassandra Wilson on WOMR. Stay tuned.

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1: 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But right now it is 3 minutes after 8 a.m. and you're listening to WOMR 92.1 FM in Provincetown, WFMR 91.3 FM Orleans, streaming worldwide at WOMR.org. My name's Kathy Tarr. This is Brand New Day. And who did we just hear? We just heard from Mary Lou Lord with a song of hers called Book. Hello, David in Nantucket. We heard Jennifer Kimball was Someone to Read To, both those songs going out because today is International Literacy Day, according to the Farmer's Almanac. You know, every day there's a reason for celebration. And today, read a book, go to the library, do something bookish for International Literacy Day. Also in that set, we heard Ricky Lee Jones with Running for Mercy. We heard Patty Griffin with kind of a noisy one from her, but I love that song called Blue Sky from Flaming Red. And from her recording called Blue Skies, we heard the late Cassandra Wilson sing Shall We Dance? All right, well, I feel like dancing because the weather is so lovely. And summer, I know it's not officially over, but the busy part, the crazy part of Cape Cod summer seems to be waning, which is a wonderful thing. And the weather is holding steady. Still beautiful beach weather. High temperatures around 75 degrees today, partly sunny. Tonight, lows around 60, mostly cloudy. Wednesday, highs around 76, partly sunny once again. Wednesday night, lows around 69, mostly cloudy and breezy. Thursday, 40% chance of showers for all you gardeners out there. Highs around 76 degrees, mostly cloudy Thursday night, lows around 65. Sunny once again on Friday, highs around 70 degrees. Friday night, lows around 54, mostly clear. Highs around 70 degrees once again on Saturday and sunny. Saturday night, partly cloudy, lows around 58. Sunday, mostly sunny, highs near 68. Sunday night, partly cloudy, lows around 62. And Monday, you guessed it, once again, mostly sunny, highs near 74 degrees. So beautiful, beautiful end of summer weather here on Cape Cod. 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And I got a call from Sky, who wanted me to let you know that Hadestown, the musical, is being shown at the Cape Cinema in Dennis beginning Thursday, Friday, and Saturday, the 10th, 11th, and 12th. 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Here's Anais Mitchell. She had a little something to do with this show, with Little Big Girl on WOMR. Stay tuned.

Stardate September 8th. Under a dark sky, far from city lights, the eye alone can see thousands of stars. They come in a variety of brightnesses and colors, yet only a few of those pinpoints are like the sun. Stars are classified based on their surface temperature, which is indicated by their color. Hot stars are blue and white, while cool stars are orange and red. The sun is in the middle, shining yellow-white, with a surface temperature of about 10,000 degrees Fahrenheit. Those traits mean it's class G. From hottest to coolest, stars are classified with the letters O, B, A, F, G, K, and M. Each class is divided into 10 subcategories, and each star is given a Roman numeral that indicates its size and its stage in life. The Sun is class G25. That means it's toward the hot end of class G, and that it's on the main sequence. It's in the prime of life, converting the hydrogen in its core to helium. A couple of moderately bright G main sequence stars are in view by late evening. 51 Pegasi is high in the southeast, while Tau Ceti is just climbing into view far below it, close to the horizon. The brightest class G main sequence star visible from Earth is Alpha Centauri A. It's the leading light of a triple star system that's a bit more than 4 light years away, closer than any other stars.

Rachel Reeves and Anais Mitchell with their beautiful song called Come September, singing us up to 8:29 a.m. this Tuesday morning. It is September, September the 8th. 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My name's Kathy Tarr. You're listening to Brand New Day. Before that, we heard Sarah Watkins with Will We Go. We heard Sarah Watkins and two other ladies collectively called I'm With Her. We heard Ancient Light from Wild, Clear, and Blue. That's Sarah Giros. And the other girl, whose name I'm totally forgetting, but they're called I'm With Her. Ancient Light was the name of that song. We heard Molly Tuttle with Summer of Love from So Long, Little Miss Sunshine, a great recording of hers that is coming out. An acoustic version of that album is coming out. It may already have come out this past week, but anyway, I hope to check that one out. And we started the set with Anais Mitchell with Little Big Girl from her 2022 release. All right, well, I have a few announcements and then we're going to get back to the music before you know it. 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And thank you to all our members and underwriters for keeping us going. 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We're moving on to the new season and looking forward to just hanging out with you and having fun and thanking you again and again for your support. All right, we're going to get back to the music. This show, I think I might have mentioned once or twice, is inspired by the passing of Gloria Steinem. And when I mentioned that I was going to do kind of a women-centered show, Peggy Sue was always full of suggestions, suggested this cut. And I thought, why not? Leslie Gore on WOMR. Stay tuned.

Sean Colvin from the record that got her all her attention, A Few Small Repairs, You and the Mona Lisa, Mary Amsterberg in that set did Lay of the Land, Mary Chapin Carpenter from her latest release called Personal History, we heard Home is a Song, that one featured Anais Mitchell on vocals, we heard Roseanne Cash with She Remembers Everything, the Secret Sisters sang You Don't Own Me Anymore, and Leslie Gore started the set with You Don't Own Me. From Leslie Gore Sings of Mixed Up Hearts is what Spinatron recorded as being the recording. It's from a greatest hits collection, but pretty funny title for a record, Mixed Up Hearts. I hope you don't have a mixed up heart. I have a mixed up head, but not a mixed up heart too much, so that's good. Anyway, my name's Kathy Tarr. You've been listening to Brand New Day. I've got one more short little number for you, and then I'll be back to introduce the next fabulous show. Here's School Days on WOMR. Stay tuned.

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Have a great one. It's just starting. It'll be next summer before you know it. Anyway, it's 8:57 a.m. You're listening to WOMR 92.1 FM in Provincetown, WFMR 91.3 FM Orleans, streaming worldwide at WOMR.org. My name's Kathy Tarr. You've been listening to Brand New Day. I'll be back with you next Tuesday morning at 6 a.m. I can't wait for that, but coming right up is Dr. Paula Sperry and Talking Back. So please stay tuned. 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Stay tuned.

0: This is Talking Back. I'm your host, Dr. Paula Sperry. For the next half hour, I invite you to join me as we explore health issues in the news and learn from those involved in keeping our community healthy. Our goal is not to diagnose or to suggest treatment, but to celebrate your body's innate potential to heal itself. I'm on location here in Fall River with Nancy Duncan, the doctor of audiology. And you know, that's really important to radio listeners. Since you are listening to the radio, we should talk about hearing today. Nancy, you've got several locations. That's why I'm in Fall River. You are on the Cape too, aren't you?
1: We are. We have four locations currently. We have Fall River, which is our original and primary location. Mm-hmm. We have a full-time spot in Falmouth. We have a part-time location in Centerville, as well as another full-time location in Dartmouth, Massachusetts.
0: We're here to talk about the experience of going to an audiologist. Nancy, what would a person expect? People are mumbling, or how does that come on?
1: It usually creeps up on people. And honestly, the person with the hearing loss is often the last person to know.
0: You sound like my eye doctor.
1: Right? Well, because we, as humans, we always discredit and think it's somebody else's problem. You know, my dryer keeps shrinking my pants. I can't figure it out. Well, it's not me. That's sort of how our brain protects us from things. And so with hearing loss, people are usually oblivious and thinking, well, my family is just mumbling, or they're not facing me when they're speaking to me. And what happens is it's just like dimming the lights. It just happens a little bit day after day, year after year. And before you know it, the person's really isolated and not engaging. And the family members might be really distraught about this. And the person's saying, I'm fine, you're mumbling. Mm-hmm. And so then it creates this frustration at home, an environment for arguing and nagging. And that's not what we want to have happen. And then a lot of times family members will say, they're just being difficult or stubborn. Mm-hmm. Often it's not really that. It's that they just truly don't know. They don't know what they don't know.
0: Right.
1: And so they might feel like the TV's not quite as clear, so they'll turn up the volume. Mm-hmm. They might ask for repetition because people sound mumbled. Hearing loss often happens in the high frequencies, which is where clarity comes from. The low pitch sounds are where the sensation of volume is, and the high pitch are where the sensation of clarity.
0: Oh, so, okay, that's interesting.
1: Yeah, and that's what happens is your high frequencies generally go first, especially with age-related hearing loss.
0: Right.
1: And so then they'll hear parts of the words, but not all of it. So then it just sounds like it's blending all together in one word, and that's where that mumbled sensation comes from.
0: Okay.
1: There are people that have a low frequency loss, but that's usually medically induced. Perhaps there was a viral attack on the ear or a mechanical issue with the ear. Can cause a low frequency hearing loss. Folks, we all start off in the same playing fields. And when we're younger, we hear from an average of about 250 hertz up to about 20,000 hertz. Mm. After age 18, then it's a little bit less. It's about after 10,000 hertz.
0: And after a few rock concerts, I'd imagine.
1: Absolutely. All those times you go to clubs and go, oh, it was awesome. My ears were ringing afterwards. Not a good thing. Right. I did it myself. I'm guilty. But it's not a great thing because what that is that's the fatigue on the hair cells in the ear.
0: Okay.
1: And so they lay down for a bit, creating this temporary ringing. Initially, they'll come back to life, but eventually after time, that doesn't happen. So I see a lot of, in our area in Fall River, previous mill workers, and they'll say, oh yeah, when I first started, you know, my ears were ringing all the time, and then I got used to it. I said, no, then you got hearing loss.
0: Right, exactly.
1: That's what happened.
0: This is Talking Back. I'm your host, Dr. Paula Sperry. I am here with Dr. Nancy Duncan from Duncan Hearing Healthcare. And I love that you put the words healthcare in your name. What is affected by loss of hearing in other parts of our body or mind?
1: Yeah, that's a great question, because most people think it's just ears. Oh, I just have to turn the TV up louder, or I just have to have people speak louder. And that's part of it. But the problem is there's a lot of things going on behind the scenes that are very important to be aware of at the very least. And it's things like the risks of cognitive change, fall risks, depression, anxiety, lack of interaction with people.
0: All that from hearing loss?
1: All that from hearing loss. And so for most of my career, I always suspected this was a problem because we'd see patients that would sort of come to life after they got their hearing aids. And previously, they were sort of down and on themselves, not very cheery or chipper.
0: Okay.
1: So we always sensed that something was happening, but we had no data or documentation. In 2012, Johns Hopkins University did a number of studies on hearing loss and some of the hidden dangers. And they came out with the cognitive decline, which made sense, and I'll describe that in a moment. And then the fall risk, which to me at first made zero sense. Well, you've got your vestibular system with your semicircular canals
0: in
1: there that handle balance. But what it is it's more cognitive or brain fatigue.
0: Isn't that interesting?
1: Because when you're not hearing well, you're having to pool all of your senses to help you hear. Sort of like when you're reading a book and you get to a word you don't know, what do we typically do? Well, we take a second, we look at the context, we look at the topic and say, oh, the word must mean this, and we pick up where we left off and continue. Mm-hmm. No harm, no foul. But what happens in hearing is if you didn't hear a word, you might take a second to kind of focus on, well, what word could that be? The one I heard didn't make sense. And they kind of analyze it for a split second, which is fine, but conversation doesn't stop for you to do this.
0: Yeah.
1: So now you're behind, and now you're trying to play catch up. So that's when people often find themselves just smiling and nodding. And all that extra brain energy that had to go into trying to figure out these missed words puts stress on the brain and creates an environment for fatigue.
0: Oh, my goodness.
1: And so if you've ever worked out versus going to a conference for a week and you have brain fatigue versus physical fatigue, brain fatigue is far worse. You know, you feel brain dead afterwards. Like, yeah. You just want to shut yourself off from the world.
0: You get all foggy.
1: Exactly. Yeah. You get foggy. You get exhausted. You don't want to interact. And that's what happens to people day in and day out. Doing that enough, it creates a situation where the brain can atrophy. So even with a mild hearing loss, which those folks are generally not the ones seeking help because it's not enough of a noticeable problem yet,
0: right?
1: They're at a 3 times greater risk of dementia and Alzheimer's.
0: Wow.
1: So think about that, 3 times greater risk.
0: 3 times greater. How much hearing loss do you need to get to 3 times greater risk?
1: So 20 decibels or less is normal hearing. 25 decibels is considered mild loss. So it's a small amount of hearing loss, very minimal. But and again, these folks aren't generally seeking help, but they're putting themselves at risk. And that risk escalates with every 5 decibels of hearing loss, which isn't a huge amount. And so that goes higher and higher. It's the number one most modifiable risk factor for dementia and Alzheimer.
0: Who knew?
1: Yeah, exactly. We didn't for a long time. It's a frustrating thing for audiologists because we really try to educate the medical community and educate the general community at large. If somebody came out with a surgery or a pill and said, this will keep you from getting dementia, people would be banging on doors to get the help. But when you say a hearing aid can do this, I don't want that. It's a number of things. I don't want people to think it's just hearing loss.
0: Right, right.
1: But it's sort of like the perfect storm. If you have unregulated diabetes, hypertension, vision issues, hearing issues that are left unchecked, all of these things increase your risks dramatically. So you want to make sure overall you're taking care of your health. And then the fall risk comes from, you know, most of my patients who have fallen and had an injury, it happens usually at night. You get up to go to the bathroom, you get up and it's not very well lit. And they're finding that it's cognitive fatigue. Because when your brain is tired, it can't help alert you to the things that it normally does. So you're going to be more at risk of bumping into something or, you know, not having that sense of where things are at night when the lights aren't on.
0: So it sounds like it's affecting proprioception, which is joint position sense.
1: Yes.
0: Yep. So you can't tell where you are.
1: In the world, right? You can't tell your location.
0: So
1: we generally do, as we talk about hearing testing, we do a screening. It's called the CogniView. Mm-hmm. It's a cognitive screener. And when most people think cognitive screeners, they think, well, you got to draw a clock at the doctor's office or you got to recite numbers back. Yeah. And that's a form of it. This is a computerized system that tests 5 areas. But those areas all handle different areas of the brain that work with communication as well as brain function.
0: Okay.
1: And so we can detect very slight changes and shifts before they ever become apparent outwardly. And the nice thing is some of these shifts or changes can fall into what we call a flux area, where doesn't mean they're going to get worse. They could get better if changes are made.
0: Right.
1: And so we want to try to work from that area, then work from behind the eight ball when somebody already has a diagnosis.
0: Okay. Yeah. Hearing aids.
1: Yeah.
0: They help this, right?
1: They can, absolutely. Because anytime you're making it easier to communicate, it's taking that strain off the brain.
0: Okay.
1: Yeah.
0: Are there any other ways to improve hearing aside from the assistance of a hearing aid?
1: Well, obviously, protection is your biggest thing. So if you're around noise, you can prevent hearing loss for the most part. When I started in the career, we saw a lot of folks who had worked in factories or noisy construction sites and all of these things.
0: Loud bars.
1: Yeah, loud bars. And these were all things that were pre-OSHA. And so now OSHA's gotten involved, so we shouldn't really see workplace noise-induced hearing loss. We're seeing more recreational noise-induced loss, loud cars.
0: How about those earbuds?
1: Earbuds, yep. So the rule of thumb is if you've got a teenager or person in your life that never leaves the house without their AirPods in, the rule of thumb is you should still be able to carry on a conversation with them. If you can't because they're too loud, the volume needs to go down.
0: Okay, that's a great way to monitor that.
1: That's a real problem. We're seeing people younger and younger now, and they're doing a lot of gaming headsets and constant listening to things.
0: I wondered about that.
1: Yeah, it's a real problem.
0: I remember when I was a disc jockey in a bar.
1: It's loud.
0: I would go in the next day after having had the headphones on, mixing the back then, records. Mixing the records. And
1: at 29, I didn't think you'd have exposure to records.
0: So I put on the headphones and put on the first thing, and it was so loud. One time, just a reflex, my hands went up, grabbed the headphones, and threw them against the glass.
1: Yeah.
0: And I'm thinking to myself, oh my gosh, I was listening to that music in the bar.
1: Above
0: and you're trying
1: else.
0: To mix the two things while the music's blaring in the room.
1: Yeah.
0: You know, I had that turned up way too high.
1: And I used to do radio. We had talked earlier, and my co-host had hearing loss. He was quite a bit older than me, and he would say, no, I'm fine, I'm fine. And if I ever had to put on his headphones, they would just about blow my ears off. I was like, you need to take care of this. This is a problem.
0: Oh, my. Yeah. Okay.
1: Yeah. We all do it. When you get in your car, you turn the radio up, you turn the radio up, you roll down the window as it keeps going up. And then the next morning, you're thinking, who was driving my car yesterday? It was so loud. So it just happens so gradually. So you always just want to be aware of what your volume settings are, because you could be doing some serious damage. One thing I'm passionate about, because for a long time, audiologists and hearing instrument specialists have pretty much done a basic audiogram, meaning you listen for beeps, you raise your hand or press a button when you hear them, you might repeat some words, and that was that.
0: Mm-hmm.
1: And that's fine. That's what we utilize to get a prescription so that we can figure out, does somebody need hearing devices? If they do, where should we set them? However, it should go to the next level these days. Technology's come a long way.
0: It has.
1: So, yes, it really has.
0: There's some new stuff out there.
1: Yeah, and it's actually pretty exciting, because for years it always felt awful to have a patient come in and say, I only struggle in noise. I only struggle to hear at restaurants.
0: Mm-hmm.
1: And then what did we do? We put them in a nice quiet booth and we made them listen to really soft beeps. And they would look at us, but we were crazy when we were done, thinking this woman didn't hear a word I said because she didn't do anything with noise.
0: Right.
1: Now we do some testing in noise. So we actually do a test where person sitting looking at a speaker, from the speaker you've got a person saying a sentence, as well as restaurant background noise.
0: Neat.
1: So it's a real life situation. And first we'll do it unaided, and so there's nothing on their ears, and it's just how they're functioning in the real world. It lets us get a glimpse into what they're dealing with. And then we ask some follow-up questions, like, how hard was that on a scale of 0 to 10? How long could you stay there before you'd wish you'd made other plans? And
0: right.
1: How confident are you in what you know how what you were hearing?
0: Yeah.
1: And then we repeat the same test, same word list, same volumes, with correction on the ears, and we can do an immediate comparison. A, so we can get a realistic look at how well could they do, because not everybody's going to do the same with hearing aids. If it's somebody that this has happened to gradually who might be completely unaware they have hearing loss, it can be very eye-opening to them. And then it's hard to be in denial. So it's a really great thing. And they experience themselves.
0: Right.
1: I mean, imagine going to buy a car without test driving it.
0: Exactly.
1: We asked patients to do this every day, all day, because we didn't have a way to do it. Now they can experience it for themselves, so they can make an educated choice and decision that works for them. We repeated a third time with some of the accessories that are out there that work with hearing devices, to see, did it give them any advantage? Did it make a difference for them? And it's really helped get the patient to be more involved, to get them happier at the end with the results, because they see how it was chosen. It wasn't like we just randomly pulled something out of the air and said, here you go.
0: Or, yeah, stick these in your ears, you'll be fine.
1: And even better, what happens is if we have somebody come in with hearing aids that they've gotten fit with elsewhere and they say, I'm not hearing well, it was hard to answer that question, because it could be that the hearing aids are doing the best they can, but their system isn't working very well, or it could be the hearing aids aren't great.
0: Right.
1: This allows us to do a comparison between what they're wearing versus what's new or different, and see if they do better, we know we can do better. If they don't, we know that we've got to counsel them that this is just how your system's working.
0: If you're just tuning in, this is Talking Back, and we are talking about hearing loss, hearing aids, and everything audiology with Dr. Nancy Duncan. She is a doctor of audiology. I am on location in Fall River. I don't usually get to Fall River.
1: Well, welcome to Fall River.
0: And she's also on Cape Cod, so that's why we are interviewing Dr. Nancy today. And you are tuned to WOMR at 92.1 or 91.3 FM on your dial, or perhaps you are podcasting us after the fact at WOMR.org. Thanks for tuning in today. You know, you were talking about different hearing aids, Nancy.
1: For a long time, they were what we call linear devices. So they gave equal input to the sound, whether it was a whisper or a door slamming. But that's all that was available 30 years ago. Didn't really work well, because most people with hearing loss still hear loud sounds okay. So we didn't want to amplify those for them. Now all of the devices are digital, and so we go in and we adjust them with a computer. So they're like a graphic equalizer. We can go and adjust the bass to what their prescription is. We can adjust the treble to what their prescription is. And with the modern technology of smartphones, they can have an app that they can override temporarily adjustments. So if they get somewhere really loud or really difficult, They can stream phone calls right to their ears, like their headphones, or podcasts like yours to write to their headphones. So they've come a long way, even in my career. I mean, when I first got out of school, way we handled things, we had a tiny screwdriver in our pocket. We go, how's that sound? And that was the extent of it, is what we could do. It's come so far, and it's so amazing to see what we can do for people.
0: So how long have you been doing this?
1: May of this year will be 30 years. But I've got to see so many amazing changes, and all for the good. Yeah. And our hearing aids perfect, Noah? They're not going to restore normal hearing. It's like needing a walker or a cane. It's going to get you mobile. It's going to give you assistance, but it's not going to be perfection, and that's okay.
0: Are hearing aids difficult to get used to?
1: It all depends on how you're counseled. So we work very hard with our patients to set them up for success with realistic expectations, because when people put it on, they are not going to walk out the door singing hallelujah and singing our praises because they hear perfectly. It's new. It's different. I think of it like bifocals.
0: Yes,
1: going up and
0: down
1: stairs can be challenging because their brain needs time to get on board with the new way of doing things.
0: Exactly.
1: Hearing is very similar. It's been a long time since people have heard the sounds they were missing, and now we bring it back. So we start off by setting the hearing aids a little bit below prescription on day one.
0: Mm-hmm.
1: In the state of Massachusetts, there's a trial period with any hearing devices. Legally, we have to offer 30 days. We offer 45. Because we want to give people time to really have a moment to get used to them. We take it as slow as they need to. And over that trial period, we see them back regularly to try to get them towards that prescription. 9 times out of 10, we get them at prescription within that time frame. Some people we can't, and it's usually because they have noise tolerance issues.
0: Mm-hmm.
1: And that's okay, because the best hearing device is the one that someone will wear.
0: Now, could one ear be better or worse than the other?
1: Absolutely. It's not as common as you'd think, because our ears do travel with us wherever we go, so they're
0: exactly
1: exposed to the same things. But sometimes somebody may have had an injury, or I've had people with a firecracker that went off near one ear, or they were a truck driver, their left ear is always towards the window, they ride with the window down. So it depends on the need. Sometimes if it's a medically induced hearing loss, there might have been a virus on one side, or an injury, or the bones of that side of the ear aren't functioning well. So you can have some asymmetry. If we see somebody for the first time and we discover an asymmetry, we're going to recommend they see an ear, nose, and throat physician as a precautionary measure. We don't want to put the cart before the horse and recommend hearing devices when we don't know what's going on yet.
0: So they might even just need wax removed.
1: Yep. So that's the first thing we look for, because if it's wax, easy, simple enough, we'll pop it right out of that ear. It solves the problem, and that's a wonderful thing. Sometimes it doesn't, so we usually will still proceed to testing.
0: Now, sometimes my ears don't seem to be working, and I hold my nose and blow, and it crackles a little bit, and then all of a sudden I can hear pretty well. Is that okay to do?
1: Yes. A lot of divers use this too to clear their pathways, because your eustachian tube, which is the tube that connects the ear to the nasal area and throat, can get stuck shut, just like when you're flying in a plane and your ears kind of get stuck and you hold your nose and blow. It forces the eustachian tube open. Some people can have what they call eustachian tube dysfunction, which can often go hand in hand with allergies or congestion, where you do that and you go, oh, I can hear, and then all of a sudden it kind of slowly closes up again because of the other factors that are happening.
0: Mm-hmm.
1: It isn't going to damage anything. It'll be fine. Yeah.
0: There's two ways to pronounce this, and I want to know which is right, and then I want to know more about it.
1: Mm-hmm.
0: Tinnitus or tinnitus? Which is it?
1: Tomato, tomato. It depends on what your preference is.
0: Okay.
1: I say tinnitus. That's how I was trained. But I have other colleagues that went to different educational facilities, and they say tinnitus. So does not matter.
0: And it does mean ringing in the ear, or roaring, or other sounds.
1: It can sound like a number of things. Some people say crickets, or hissing, or like a pipe, steam pipe that's broken. Any sound that you're the only one that hears and other people don't would be a tinnitus. So it's basically a phantom sound. And I think of it this way. 9 times out of 10, it's brought on by hearing loss, because in the absence of exterior sound, your brain gets a little bored and becomes creative, and you hear this sound. I think of it like when somebody loses a limb and they have phantom pain. The brain is trying to solve a problem that's unsolvable, and so they feel the pain from the nerve endings, and there's no limb there to feel pain, but they do.
0: Wow, I've never heard it explained like that. That's great.
1: With a tinnitus, the same thing. You're not getting external sound input, so the brain sort of creates this sound to try to fix the problem, but in lack of outside sound, that becomes the loudest sound.

0: stress management and relaxation, because when your cortisol levels are high, it exacerbates the tinnitus.
1: Okay.
0: Just like when you're stressed and you have a bum knee, it's going to hurt more than ever when you're more stressed, because it's just exacerbating the situation. So we really work on holistic, whole body approaches with patients when it comes to tinnitus.
1: Is there a supplement that people can take that might help that? I've heard vitamin D. I've heard random things.
0: Yeah, I've seen riboflavin or those always advertise. No, there isn't one thing. We usually just say have a healthy diet, because anytime you're eating right, exercising, those are your two most important drugs for your body to keep you healthy and happy. And that's going to put your body in the right situation to heal itself. And so we always recommend a nice clean diet, exercise, whatever that looks like for you. So we have some folks that they can't do a lot, but even if you're walking up and down the driveway, every little bit helps. And then we just work on deep breathing exercises, relaxation techniques, shifting your mind to look more positive rather than negative. Because a lot of tinnitus sufferers are, like myself, type A, strong-willed, go-getter type of people, and it rocks
1: their
0: world.
1: There's the cortisol.
0: Yep, because you're used to this cortisol high. That's how we get through the day.
1: Mm-hmm.
0: And then one thing that goes off course, it rocks our world because we're no longer in control.
1: Sounds like it might get worse with coffee.
0: Yeah, so if somebody's an excessive coffee drinker, we'll let them know, like, start dialing it back. We don't recommend going cold turkey, because the stress of that can also increase the cortisol.
1: Yeah,
0: but if
1: no
0: somebody's
1: question.
0: A one or two cup a day, not a problem. So everything in moderation.
1: Right.
0: Yeah.
1: You'd mentioned before, Nancy, that you put people in a sound room to give the brain something to listen to. Could music be something that people can listen to help with the tinnitus?
0: Absolutely. So one of the recommendations for all of our tinnitus people is what we call 24/7 sound enrichment. We want them to avoid silence at all costs. But that said, we don't want them in a rock concert all day either.
1: Mm.
0: So if you're sitting, maybe trying to read a book, put some gentle, soft music on in the background, just enough to keep the brain outwardly turning. Overnight, we recommend either a sound machine, or there's many, many apps that can be downloaded for free that have a lot of different nature sounds, or white noise, pink noise, brown noise. All these different things are helpful, because what happens is people often can stay busy and everything sounds great during the day and they're not bothered by their tinnitus. And then they go to bed and here it comes with a vengeance. Because what do? We set ourselves up for success in sleep, dark, cool room that's quiet. Not great if you're suffering from tinnitus. So we want you to put some sort of sound on. Doesn't need to be super loud. We don't want it so loud that it tunes out the tinnitus, because we want your brain to have to make a choice. If it doesn't have to make a choice, when the sound goes away, that noise is going to seem louder than ever. So we want the brain to be forced to say, they coexist, I prefer this outward sound. The sound of the waves, or whatever that looks like for anybody, whatever you find relaxed, constant sound is what we'd recommend.
1: Isn't that interesting? I would think that it would be the opposite.
0: And most people do, so they come to us and they're desperate because they're really struggling, and they'll say, but I've been doing everything right, I've been making sure I'm nice and quiet. And what can happen is, it's almost like, you know, if you've had a stomach issue and you go on a bland diet, doing that for a week, and then the first day you can eat regularly, you decide to go for Mexican. Not a great idea.
1: Right.
0: If you're somebody that's put yourself in silence like so long, trying to avoid these things, we don't want you now to go into really noisy places, because you could develop some hyperacusis. You can develop some sensitivity to sound. So we don't want that situation either.
1: Some people say, can't listen to the radio, or I can't listen to noise while I'm trying to balance my checkbook. I've just got to have it quiet. What's that about?
0: It's more personality preferences.
1: Okay.
0: I'm the opposite. You know, I got myself through school and grad school by having to have the TV on every time I studied. Like, I couldn't go to the library because then I was too distracted with thoughts. I'd be like, oh, I forgot to do this. I forgot to do that.
1: Exactly.
0: So everybody's different. And some people, one type of, you know, my husband can get very distracted very easily. He's got ADHD. So he can't have anything on when he's trying to focus, where I'm the exact opposite. So it's more your preference and knowing who you are and what you need. You know, do what makes sense to you.
1: By the way, this is Nancy Duncan. She's a doctor of audiology. We are in Fall River. She has places on Cape Cod as well. It's Duncan Hearing Healthcare, and I love that she puts the word healthcare in the title of her business. When it comes to people coming to see you, they're going to ask, gee, does my insurance or Medicare cover this?
0: Yeah, and it's a great question. Medicare alone does not. Some of the Medicare Advantage plans generally offer a discounted price. So it's not a benefit per se, but you think, well, they're going to give me X amount towards it.
1: Mm-hmm.
0: Usually they've negotiated contracts where they get a discounted rate. We don't participate with any of the Advantage plans, mainly because they dictate how many times you can see a patient. It's more like managed care with physicians.
1: Yes.
0: And if anybody remembers, like myself, a time where you could go to the doctor pre-managed care, it was a very different experience. Mm-hmm. You had time to get to know them. They had time to get to know you. Now everything's about, I only have this much time with you.
1: Right.
0: And I don't blame the physicians. They're doing the best they can to stay alive in this landscape of
1: it's
0: insurance.
1: It's tougher and tougher.
0: Yeah, it really is. I've opted out, and it's not

0: that we don't work with patients that have these plans, what we offer is an out-of-network discount.
1: Nice.
0: So we've negotiated our own discount because I don't want to be told what to do. No, I don't want to have to adhere because every patient's different.
1: Exactly.
0: Some people need more appointments. Some people need less. And we want to customize it for them. And I don't want to lower my standard of care.
1: And patients get into insurance head. Like, yes. I can only have this if my insurance covers it. Oh, it's too expensive. I can't afford it.
0: Yeah.
1: You know, what are you talking about? You need this.
0: Exactly.
1: Make it a priority.
0: Yeah, it really should be. I mean, I don't know how many people I've come in and said, well, I can't do this now because I just bought a car. I just bought this. I'm going on vacation. I'm thinking, this is so much more important than that. But it's hard to tell people that. And I get it. Life happens.
1: Yeah, if the TV goes out during the Super Bowl, how fast will they run down to Best Buy?
0: Correct.
1: And,
0: correct.
1: You know, spend thousands of dollars on a brand new TV for the Sunday game.
0: Exactly. And what they don't realize is the damage they're doing permanently to their system because, again, it's hidden. It's these cognitive changes, these fall risks. And as we age, one of the most important things is to stay healthy, strong, and vibrant, because if you fall, that's a slippery slope that could lead to a rehab stay, a nursing home stay, and nobody wants that. And so we want to make sure we're educating people on that every day.
1: That's awesome. We're talking about one of our five senses here with Dr. Nancy Duncan. Hearing is a very important one of our five senses.
0: And I think intuition needs to go in there too.
1: Yeah, that's the seventh,
0: yes.
1: I think. They skipped the sixth.
0: Yeah.
1: It's really important to keep your hearing if you are starting to lose it. You need to see someone, and Dr. Nancy Duncan, they have a very unique way of helping you to understand what's going on. Do you do any kind of community screening, or can people just come in to see if they might have hearing loss?
0: Yeah. Done some screenings over the year.
1: Yeah.
0: Pre-COVID, we did a lot of it.
1: Yeah.
0: We're starting to get back out there. We just recently went and did a talk at a senior center, mainly in regards to some of these hidden things that might be happening. Because,
1: right.
0: Again, everybody in the audience was shocked. They had no idea.
1: Right.
0: You, this isn't a scare tactic. I just want to educate you so that if you make a choice, at least you know what your choice is.
1: Yeah.
0: Because if you're making a choice without the education behind it, it could be a bad choice.
1: Well, there's so much to it.
0: Yeah,
1: there's just
0: it really
1: so much
0: is.
1: To it.
0: Basically, it's just calling. You're more than welcome to call your insurance if you've got a day and a half to spend on the phone. Otherwise, my team, we get all the information from you prior to your appointment. We will have all of that taken care of. So when you come,
1: nice.
0: We'll know what you have available to you. You'll know what you have available to you. So we try to make it as seamless and as stress-free as possible.
1: Okay. So what are your locations and how can people get a hold of you?
0: Yeah, great. So we have, like we said, Fall River. That's why she's up here in sunny Fall River today. Then we have Dartmouth, Falmouth, and Centerville. And the best way is we now have a centralized call center. So if they call 508-674-3334, one of my call center folk can get you scheduled in the appropriate location. You can also go to our website at duncanhearing.com. And you'll have access to all of the practitioner's emails, all of the location information, etc.
1: And that's spelled Duncan.
0: Correct.
1: Not like the donut.
0: No, I wish I had that kind of money.
1: And I'm not the Sperry topsider either.
0: Oh, see that?
1: Dr. Nancy, thank you so much for joining me today and helping everybody out there understand a little bit more about how important their hearing is, and if they're losing it, what they can do about it.
0: Yep. And any questions anyone has, please just reach out. We'd be happy to answer them for you. And thank you so much for having me. 508-674-3334.
1: Thank you so much.
0: You're welcome. Thank you.
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My name is Carol Cornine, with you here this Tuesday morning on Roots and Offshoots, Tuesday, September 8th, 2026. Happy to be with you this morning. And looking forward to doing my tribute to Cassandra Wilson, who unfortunately passed away September 1st, 2026, at the age of 70. And so we're gonna have a little jazz-sounding roots this morning here. First thing, probably the first half hour, because she did an album called Belly of the Sun in 2002, where she covers quite a few roots songs. So very appropriate to honor her with that. But before we get to her tribute, I do have a few announcements I would like to tell you about, and they are, first of all, that this hour of programming is made possible in part by business members like the Laughing Moon Boutique, selling handmade and fair trade goods from near and far, 1 Court Street in downtown Plymouth, and on Facebook. 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All right. And let's see, I think I've got time. I'm going to tell you this this morning, Sky Cole had notified me that she wanted to mention me to mention that Hadestown, the musical, will be playing at Cape Cinema September 10th, 11th, and 12th. September 10th and 11th at 7 p.m. and September 12th at 12:30 p.m. And it's the live theater capture of the hit musical Hadestown, which won 8 Tony Awards in 2019, including the Best Musical and the 2020 Grammy Award for Best Musical Theater Album. So it's going to be a limited time at Cape Cinema. Again, that's September 10th, 11th at 7 p.m. and September 12th at 12:30 p.m. Okay. All right, we're going to move right on. Cassandra Wilson did cover The Weight by the band, and we're going to hear her wonderful version of that right now.

Cassandra Wilson doing a cover of Dylan's Shelter from the Storm off of that Belly of the Sun album from 2002. And another one right before that, actually, You Gotta Move, which was goes back to a traditional African-American spiritual song in 1948. But then Mississippi Fred McDowell and Reverend Gary Davis wrote some lyrics to that in 1965, and Cassandra did a wonderful cover of that. That's also on the album Belly of the Sun, You Gotta Move. And of course, we opened it up with The Wait, the Robbie Robertson song from the band, and she just kind of draws on non-jazz earthy songs, and that whole album is really rootsy music in a jazz fashion. All right, you are listening to Roots and Offshoots. My name is Carol Cornean. We're going to continue on. Now, this is off of another album of Cassandra Wilson's. It's called Glamored, and it's from 2003. We're going to hear her do two songs from that album and then one other song, if I can get it in before 10 o'clock, from a different album, Blue Light Till Dawn. So we got three more coming up here from Cassandra Wilson playing tribute. She recently passed away. And we're going to go to the next song, which is Lay, Lady, Lay.

0: Cassandra Wilson with Van Morrison's Tupelo Honey from her album Blue Light Till Dawn. And before that, Patsy Cline, Crazy. And again, as I mentioned, that's off of the Glamoured album. And she did Lay Lady Lay on that same album. So rest in peace, Cassandra Wilson. And actually, I think I have another song, but it's in another set that goes with the other set of hers, one last one of hers. All right, well, you are listening to Roots and Offshoots. My name is Carol Cornine, and you're listening to WOMR 92.1 FM Provincetown, WFMR 91.3 FM Orleans, streaming worldwide at WOMR.org. I've got some things to play for you here right now, and it is time for Climate Connections.
1: I'm Dr. Anthony Lizerwitz, and this is Climate Connections. As the climate warms, the biggest little city in the world, Reno, Nevada, is experiencing some of the biggest changes. Last fall, temperatures in Reno did not dip below freezing until November 19th. It was the city's latest fall freeze on record. And scientists from the nonprofit Climate Central have found that Reno's first fall freeze of the season is now happening 41 days later on average than it did in 1970. Among the more than 200 U.S. cities they analyzed, that's the longest delay.
2: And so it is a pattern.
1: Baker Perry, Nevada state climatologist, says the shift is driven by both global warming and rapid development as Reno's population booms and the city grows.
2: As Reno and other areas have grown and developed, we've seen an increase in surfaces that are made up of concrete, asphalt.
1: These surfaces absorb heat from the sun, making the city hotter than surrounding areas. Perry says data from Winnemucca and Boca Reservoir, two nearby areas that are more rural, show a fall freeze delay of about 2 weeks. That's significant, but much less than what Reno is experiencing. So people are contributing to Reno's warming climate in more ways than one.
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0: 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Bob Dylan plugged in, loud and electric, angering and blowing away criticism from the music purists. 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The Open Door, every other Wednesday from 1 to 4 p.m. on Outermost Community Radio, WOMR.
1: 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All right, let's get back to some music. Let's have a few little autumn songs coming in here in this beginning of the autumn season. We're going to hear from Van Morrison doing a lovely Golden Autumn Day.

All right. We heard that was the Watkins Family Hour from their album, their debut album, actually, which was the Watkins Family Hour, and it came out in 2015. That's a track from Harlan Howard. It goes back to, 1950. Actually, 1953. Skeeter Davis did that song in 1953. And Johnny Cash had a hit of it in 1957, and then Watkins Family Hour. Now, Watkins Family Hour is Sarah and Sean Watkins. That's that group. And then speaking of that group, the song before that was Remember Me, I'm the One Who Loves You. That's off of the Watkins Hour Family Hour Volume 2 album in 2022. And on that album, they had Fiona Apple singing the song, and then that goes back to the song Pale September that we heard, and that was by Fiona Apple, and that was off of her debut album Tidal in 1996. We opened up that little set with Golden Autumn Day by Van Morrison. You are listening to Roots and Offshoots. My name is Carol Cornine, and we're going to continue on here with a little Skeeter Davis. Again, she was on she made that song Where I Ought to Be famous in 1953, and we're going to hear from her now off of the album Skeeter Davis, and it's her version of the song, but going to get along without you now. But Teresa Brewer from 1952 had a hit with that, so these are all going back to the 50s and 60s. We're going to hear a couple from Skeeter Davis coming up now. So here we go. Here's Gonna Get Along Without You Now.

Here's one of the songs that she was really well known for. Any of you guys out there around my age remember this? The End of the World.

Skeeter Davis and The End of the World. So before we get into that, I did want to tell you that, so Skeeter Davis also performed the song I Forgot More Than You'll Ever Know, and her arrangements of it were for that particular song were actually used when Dylan covered the song. He covered the song and used her arrangements. So we're going to hear it from Dylan off of his self-portrait album. Here's I Forgot More Than You'll Ever Know.

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On Friday, September 11th, from 3 to 6 p.m., WOMR is heading to the Mid-Cape for an afternoon of great tunes, good company, locally brewed suds, and tasty vittles from the Red River Food Truck. It's a chance to meet some of the voices you hear on the radio, connect with fellow WOMR listeners, and help us send summer off in style. That's Friday, September 11th, from 3 to 6 p.m. at Devil's Purse Brewing Company, 120 Great Western Road in South Dennis. I hope you'll go. Unfortunately, I'm not going to be in town, so I'm not going to be able to go. All right. The best... No. I don't know what I'm saying. Let's hear Emmylou Harris do that same song, Last Date.

Emmy Lou Harris there doing it live. And that was a song that Skeeter Davis also wrote and had an original hit with that. Then Conway Twitty came along and wrote new lyrics for it and recorded it. So that was Lost His Love on Our Last Date. So speaking of Conway Twitty, he covered a song called There Strands the Glass, and it's a Webb Pierce song from 1966. And he had a big hit with it. But I wanted to play Van Morrison's cover of that as well, because he has this country album that came out called Pay the Devil, and he records these There Stands the Glass. So let's hear from Van Morrison.

Here's another that I told you, another one of Cassandra Wilson's cover of Neil Young's.

0: So that went out to Bob in Toronto, reminding me that yesterday would have been Buddy Holly's birthday. Of course, he died at 22 years of age in the plane crash. And let's see, he was born in 1936. So what would he have been? He would have been 36, so 80, 90. So he would have been 89, I guess, today. Yeah. Right? Is that right? Yeah, that's right. 89 today. So Buddy Holly, that one goes out to you, Bob, in Toronto. All right. Let's continue. Oh, before that, we heard a beautiful cover of Leonard Cohen's Dance Me to the End of Love by Madeline Peyrue off of her album Careless Love. And we heard Cassandra Wilson doing Harvest Moon. Okay, let's see. What else have I got here? Oh, it's 11:02 already. Okay, you are listening to WOMR 92.1 FM Provincetown, WFMR 91.3 FM Orleans, streaming worldwide at WOMR.org. You're also listening to Roots and Offshoots. My name is Carol Cornyn, and we're here enjoying some roots music. And we did our tribute to Cassandra Wilson. And I'm seeing that people were enjoyed hearing that. Thank you for the comments on that. All right. And I should have, let me see what I've got here. I should have my star date ready to go because it's around 11 o'clock. And here we go. Here it is, your star date.
1: Star date, September 8th. Under a dark sky, far from city lights, the eye alone can see thousands of stars. They come in a variety of brightnesses and colors, yet only a few of those pinpoints are like the sun. Stars are classified based on their surface temperature, which is indicated by their color. Hot stars are blue and white, while cool stars are orange and red. The sun is in the middle, shining yellow-white, with a surface temperature of about 10,000 degrees Fahrenheit. Those traits mean it's class G. From hottest to coolest, stars are classified with the letters O, B, A, F, G, K, and M. Each class is divided into 10 subcategories, and each star is given a Roman numeral that indicates its size and its stage in life. The Sun is class G25. That means it's toward the hot end of class G, and that it's on the main sequence. It's in the prime of life, converting the hydrogen in its core to helium. A couple of moderately bright G main sequence stars are in view by late evening. 51 Pegasi is high in the southeast, while Tau Ceti is just climbing into view far below it, close to the horizon. The brightest class G main sequence star visible from Earth is Alpha Centauri A. It's the leading light of a triple star system that's a bit more than 4 light years away, closer than any other stars. It's so far south, though, that it's visible from only a tiny sliver of the United States. More about G stars tomorrow. For the University of Texas at Austin McDonald Observatory, I'm Billy Henry.
0: All right. And as I mentioned, you're listening to Roots and Offshoots, and this program is made possible by members like you and sustaining members like Felicia and Jack Murphy, Kathy Tarr, Sam and Steve Rounds, Brian O'Malley and Andrea Sawyer, Maureen Mahoney, Stephanie Helm, Lee Howarth in loving memory of Mary Ann Del Conte, Jim and Carla Harrington, Russ and Nancy Braun, Richard and Karen Delaney, Linda Maloney Tarvers, Maxine Smith and John Economos, Alex Halela, Skip and Karen Wallace, Satguru Khalsa, Katie from Brewster, David Zimkowski, Mary Perkins, Rosalie Nadeau, Robert Johnson and Catherine Alfred, George Weber, Richie Knows, Elizabeth Davies, Robert Kennedy, John Whalen, A Pledge in Memory of Ashley Murphy from Aiden, Caleb, Dylan, and Carter, Catherine and Robert Hawes, Steve Gass and Bev White, Billy Tower, Dr. Schleppo, Nature's Ho, Paul Cohan, Marcy Feller and Gabby Hanna, Will Sullivan, Elaine Beard, Mary and Richard Utt, Vivian Maisie, Will Max and Tessa from 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Teresa Bolinaw, Chris and Sue Towner, Carrie and Patsy Marchant, Ken and Mary, Dave McKenna, Leslie Shaw, Sid Alstrom, Sue Ellen Travers, Martha and Charlie Vautrain, Bob in Toronto, and Patty and Carlos Toon. 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So big thank you to all my sustaining members. All right, let's get back to some more autumn songs. And I've got Beth Orton up next with Last Leaves of Autumn.

We heard Eva Cassidy doing Autumn Leaves, but I also like Eric Clapton's version as well. So let's hear that right now.

0: Odetta there with Chilly Winds. Before that, we heard Van Morrison talking about meeting me in the Indian summer in those chilly winds. That was off of his album Down the Road. We heard Eric Clapton and John Mayall from the Blues Breakers going back to 1966, the album, and we heard them do All Your Love, and we heard Eric Clapton doing his Autumn Leaves from his album Clapton. You are listening to Roots and Offshoots. My name is Carol Cornine, and I got some promos to play for you, and I'll be right back.
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All right, it's 11:30. We have an hour left here. We're going to get back to some more music. So we're going to go on to Eric Clapton and B.B. King. There's an album out called Riding with the King, and Eric Clapton's on both of these songs from that album. So let's go ahead and take a listen.

Eric Clapton there with B.B. King on those last two songs off of that collaborative album that they did together, Riding with the King. And we heard Come Rain or Come Shine, an old jazz standard from 1946. And then before that, we heard the Sam and Dave, Hold On, I'm Coming, but their version of that. All right, well, you're listening to Roots and Offshoots. My name is Carol Corneen, and I got a request in from Ken and Mary, and I want to get to that right now, and it's by Tim Buckley called Buzzin' Fly. Here you go, Ken and Mary.

going out to Ken and Mary. Thank you for your request there. All right, you're listening to Roots and Offshoots. 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All right, well, I had a call from Captain Derby, and he had a request of the B.B. King and Bonnie Raitt recording of Leap of Faith. And Captain Derby, I couldn't find them doing it. What I found was that Delbert McClinton recorded Leap of Faith, and he had B.B. King contributing to the electric guitar solo on that. But it doesn't say anything about Bonnie Raitt on it. I'm not sure if she's on it or not. So what I'll do is I'll play the Delbert McClinton Leap of Faith, and it's off of his album, One of the Fortunate Few. And B.B. King will be on the guitar solo, so we're going to hear that. But as it turned out, I told him that I also had Leap of Faith later in my set here for my show today, and I had it done by the Jayhawks. So we'll hear that a little bit later. But right now, I want to get to the request from Captain Derby. So here's Leap of Faith by Delbert McClinton.

So there was B.B. King there with that guitar solo. All right. Coming up on the 12 o'clock hour, let's see if we can get this next one in. Here's Ruthie Foster off of her latest album, Just Say Yes. It's called Hold On.

Taking us right to 12 noon, you are listening to WOMR 92.1 FM Provincetown, WFMR 91.3 FM Orleans, streaming worldwide at WOMR.org. You're listening to Roots and Offshoots. My name is Carol Cornine, and that was Valerie June doing a cover of Dylan's Tonight. I'll be staying here with you from her album Undercover, where she does a lot of covers. That's a great album. I want to get back and play more of that as well. All right, and before we get on to the last half hour, I do want to tell you that programming on WOMR is underwritten by Spiritus Pizza, located at 190 Commercial Street in Provincetown. 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And programming on WOMR supported by business members like Frank's Lower Cape Auto Repair, located next to the Land Ho Restaurant at the intersection of Route 6A and Cove Road in Orleans, 508-255-0118. All right, these next two songs I'm going to be playing are from a new artist, a young artist, a 23-year-old Native American singer-songwriter of Cherokee descent, from Oklahoma, and her name is Ken Pomeroy, and she has two nominations in the Americana Music Awards coming up, one for Album of the Year and one for Emerging Artist of the Year. And I wanted to introduce you to her music, and we're going to hear her doing two songs, each from a different album. The newest album of hers that came out in 2026 is called Tonight's News, and we're doing this next song from that. It's called Sentimental Lady. And then I'm also going to be playing one from last year, Cruel Joke, and that's the one that she's actually up for the awards now, because it's the Americana Music Awards from 2025 that are just being nominated now. So that song is going to be Cicadas. So let's listen to Ken Pomeroy. First, we're going to hear her do Sentimental Lady and then Cicadas. I really like her voice.

0: another new album out by Sun Volt.
1: That
0: was okay. That was Hurricane Eye. All right, here are the Jayhawks with their Leap of Faith, off of their new album, Sanctuary Park.

So that was a different song, Leap of Faith. Same title, different song. This one's by the Jayhawks. They're an alt-country, country rock band. And this is off of their new album, Sanctuary Park. Here's another new one coming up by Grace Potter from her album, new album, Trespasser. Here's the song, Main Street, USA.

So that was Elizabeth Cook off of her new album, Great Television, and that was her cover of The Stones' 19th Nervous Breakdown. Before that, we heard Grace Potter with Main Street USA. So Grace Potter and Elizabeth Cook were both, let's see, were they both on the same Kayama or the Outlaw cruise that I was on my last cruise? So I'm going to be going on another cruise, by the way, in January, but I'm going on the Sandy Beaches cruise, so I'm really looking forward to that. But as long as I'm talking about travels, just want to tell you that for the whole month of October, I will not be here. I'm going away. I'm going up to Maine and spend the whole month there. So I'll be back. So I've got two more shows here in September, and then I'll be off for like four of them in October, and then back in November, of course. So just wanted to let you know that. All right, so stay tuned for the Lowdown coming up at 12:30, the Lowdown with Ira Wood. And the Lowdown with Ira Wood is made possible by members like you and sustaining members like John and Bruce, Ed and Shannon McManus, Charter Williams Esquire, Teresa and Harry from Wellfleet, Bonnie Shepherd and David Holmstrom, Outermost Ukulele, The Night Ranger, Brent Harold and Susan Wegar, and Russ and Nancy Braun. 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All right. Well, we're going to finish listening to this instrumental, this picking on the Rolling Stones, and we'll get right to Lowdown with Ira Wood at 12:30. So again, thank you so much for listening. I will be back with you next week and then the following week, and then I'll be off for the month of October. All right. See you next week. Bye, everybody.

0: Hello and welcome to The Lowdown, an insider's look at stories touching our lives here on Cape Cod and Boston's South Shore. My name is Ira Wood, and you're listening to us on WOMR 92.1 FM Provincetown, WFMR 91.3 FM Orleans, and streaming worldwide on WOMR.org. Today we're talking about the filthiest, dirtiest, nastiest word in the English language, a word used to stereotype black people as ignorant, dishonest, and never equal to whites. We'll call it the N-word. And yet, it's also a word that's been reclaimed by the black community, used to greet friends, describe peers, express emotion, and transform pain into defiance and affection. The N-word is one very loaded word, and to help us unpack it, we're joined by an award-winning teacher who specializes in U.S. history, race, and the legacy of slavery. She's also the daughter of a white Jewish mother and Richard Pryor, the comedian, writer, and actor who pioneered the use of the N-word on stage, transforming stand-up from clean, polite joke-telling into a raw, confessional art of social commentary. Drawing on his own very difficult life story, Pryor used the N-word to expose the absurdities of American racism, laying the groundwork for a whole new generation of Americans. Elizabeth Stordeur Pryor is a professor of history at Smith College, author of A Social History of Black Activists, an award-winning essay on the etymology of the N-word, and a viral TED Talk on the subject. Today we'll be discussing her new memoir, Something We Said, Richard Pryor, A Notorious Word, and Me. Professor Pryor, thank you so much for talking with us today.
1: Thank you so much for having me.
0: So your book opens in your classroom about 15 years ago when a student quoted a line from Blazing Saddles, a movie your father co-wrote that uses the N-word. At that moment, you tell us, instead of seizing the opportunity to start a discussion, you froze. Can you take us back to that moment, why it was that a historian who has studied this word professionally would become speechless when it was uttered out loud?
1: Yeah, well, you know, the student was white, and as you mentioned in your introduction, I'm biracial. My mother was white and Jewish, and my father was black. And I thought I did all the work I needed to do on this. I thought about what I wanted to do in the classroom. And, you know, I had a difficult relationship with the word, just being a woman of a certain age growing up in the United States, as I did. And so this moment startled me because I hadn't taken into consideration what happens when the racism comes into my classroom uninvited. So the student quoted the line and used the slur verbatim, you know, didn't use the euphemism, the N-word. And, you know, I'm standing in front of 40 students and about four or five of them black students. And I was worried about them, that I wasn't like jumping in and protecting them automatically and kind of cutting it off at the pass. And I was also worried about, you know, people telling me that I was infringing on a student's free speech. Like people are allowed to say everything. Isn't that free speech? And I was very confused, all of these things hitting me, but also, and I think even more deeply, was my own relationship to the N-word that I hadn't really thought about or processed in any kind of sophisticated way. And you know, it was almost, and I knew the student wasn't calling anyone a name, but it was almost as if, you know, I was being the recipient of it, even though I knew she was just saying it to quote something.
0: You've studied, written, and lectured about the etymology of the N-word, and I found your research fascinating. For instance, that black people had used it in protest long ago, and that the word actually took hold as a racist weapon against black people in the free North rather than the slave South. Can you talk about the history of the word?
1: You know, absolutely. Some of the earliest evidence of the word is from 1619, which people might recognize as, you know, the time when 20 kidnapped Africans were first bought and sold in Jamestown. And when a few years later, a history is written about them, they're described by this word, which reduces them to the color of their skin. And it was obviously an awful category applied to people who were enslaved in perpetuity, who were Black. But the word really takes on the kind of vitriol and resonance and evil that we know today in the 1820s and 30s in the North when Black people become free. You know, New York is free in 1827, Massachusetts and other states are free before that. And as that happens, this word, as I write in the article, kind of latches on like a shackle. So it's used now to describe a category of people who aren't enslaved, but are still basically being told that they cannot rise, they are static, they cannot rise out of their social position, their economic position, their political position, and they will never be full citizens of the United States.
0: The N-word is so powerful that it causes not only pain, but a lot of confusion, because it's used by Black Americans to show their strength and resilience, and whites who use it to strip back Black people of their humanity. You tell us the word is actually two words, a homonym, a white racist version, and the your version Black people use amongst themselves, each with a different last syllable. Can you walk us through this split and why conflating the two causes so much confusion?
1: Definitely. I think it's, you know, young people, certainly like the children of hip hop, who have created like the linguistic intervention that makes the most sense. So I'll use their terminology, which is that they will say the N-word with the hard ER. And so you've probably heard this. This is like, you know, the word spelled out in full. This is the white racist version. And it means, you know, you are not part of us, you are, you know, you're excluded, you're on the outside. And then there is a version of the word described as written with, you know, spoken and written with the soft GA at the end. And this one is the in-group version of the word that Black people use as camaraderie. Mostly, not always, but usually as camaraderie, subversive, a kind of resistance against white oppression. And you're right, my evidence showed that, you know, as early as the 1770s, forget about, you know, Black power in the 1970s, that Black people were using the word in this particular way. Of course, they weren't writing it with a soft GA like, you know, hip hop artists started to do in the 80s, the 1980s, but they were using it in these kind of sophisticated ways as a commentary on white racism, which is what my father does in his comedy.
0: So hip-hop is a major global force in music and youth culture. And you write that tracks like YG's My N-Word granted are reclamations of the word and representative of the lives of a number of young Black men. But what puzzles me is the prospect of millions of these white kid fanboys running around using the word in imitation of their musical heroes. Do you think that somehow times have changed and they're unconsciously using the soft A version rather than the racist ER version?
1: I mean, I don't think it's possible. So I think part of the nuance, and this is a nuance, and if you live in the United States and understand, you know, race and racism, you know that it is quite nuanced. But part of the nuance is that, you know, the N-word with the soft GA is something that comes out of a particular authentic experience. And so part of my story, for example, is even though I am biracial, I went to white schools. I was mostly raised by my white Jewish mother. This word never, the soft GA version didn't make sense coming out of my mouth, even though I have all the like physical markers that might indicate that it would. So it's a word that really comes out of an authentic experience. And no matter how much you love hip hop, if you don't come out of that authentic experience, you are never using the soft GA version. Mm-hmm. It is always going to be a mockery of how Black people are speaking. And so what I think of when I think about this and the way that it is spread is like kind of a failure of education, because there's a bunch of people who love this music but who don't really understand what they're doing, right? And don't understand what it means.
0: Brilliant. I couldn't. That's exactly what I didn't think you would say it, but you said it so brilliantly. If you're just joining us, you're listening to The Lowdown with Ira Wood on WOMR. Today we're talking about a memoir that explores the intersection of race, parenthood, and the most taboo word in the English language. My guest is Elizabeth Stordor Pryor, an award-winning history professor at Smith College and the author of Something We Said, Richard Pryor, A Notorious Word, and Me. One of the great things about this book is that it's also a gripping memoir. Your mother was a working-class Jewish woman from Boston. Your father was a black man who became the most influential and famous comedian of his generation. Can you talk about going back and forth between their two worlds and your struggle to identify with both?
1: Definitely. I mean, it was, you know, many people have described it to me as like Alice in Wonderland, like going down the rabbit hole and just, you know, the worlds were so different. My parents were so different from each other as humans, and their worlds were completely different. Like my mother, you know, like shopped at Lowman's and Marshall's and clipped coupons and her mother like knit and, you know, baked brownies. And my father's grandmother, who was the matriarch in his family, was like, you know, large, tall, in charge, fierce, ferocious, kind of scary, definitely scary to me, I think kind of scary to my father. And you know, people would, you know, sit around in, you know, the kitchen smoking weed and stuff like that, like you know, multi-generationally. And you know, that just never happened in my mother's house ever. Yeah. it was very different. It was hard to figure out the rules. You know, I'd been, you know, born in this, I always thought I was just like a little Jewish girl from Boston, which is where my mother was from, and never thought I was white, because to me that wasn't a racial identity, but at the time. But you know, when I ended up in this world of my father's, which was, you know, very black, but also like, not, my father had a lot of money, but he was not bougie. And so he was raised in a brothel in Peoria, Illinois, and he brought that life with him to Hollywood. I mean, that's, you know, those relatives and stuff are the people who hung around him, and that's the world that I saw.
0: I think my favorite part of the book was when your dad was doing a movie down in Georgia, and everybody was eating fish every night because that's what they always did, was fish. That's what the most relaxing thing was, and cooking fish every single night. And you went like, oh my God, I can't stand every
1: I can't
0: night.
1: Take it. It wasn't just fish, it was catfish. And it was catfish, and it was every single solitary meal. My dad had stocked the pond. He loved to fish. He loved to fish. And he stocked the pond, and he fished every minute he wasn't working on the film. And my grandmother was down there, and she fixed it. And yeah.
0: The book is honest about your sometimes very, very difficult relationship with your mother. You wrote that you couldn't forgive her for not preparing you for life as a black girl growing up in a white world. Reflecting back on those times, and as a mother yourself now, what might she or any parent do better?
1: She was, you know, I think it's tempting as a parent to feel like you know. But, you know, I learned this from my, anything, right? But you have no idea, because of the generational divide, what your child's going through. And I think what my mother really lacked was an authentic sense of curiosity to really understand what I was going through, because she already knew, you know, her belief was that, you know, wealthy and educated white people were not racist. She just didn't believe that. She you know, grew up in, like you said, working class Boston. Those were the racists. You know, the South was the, you know, racist, but not, you know, wealthy white people in LA, which was completely different from my experience. But she lacked the ability to be curious. She just thought she knew. And I think for me, I want to be as curious as I can be, but my kids call me out on this literally all the time. I mean, so it's not like I'm perfect at it, but I can see that's really the place where you mess up, is you think you know more, but they're living in a completely different world than you are.
0: You wrote about your father, "I was a scholar of the N-word, and so was he." What did Richard Pryor understand about the word instinctively through his upbringing, through his comedy and his sharp reading of white people that took you years of academic study to arrive at?
1: I mean, I think he knew. First of all, the black world that he grew up in used this word in the way that, you know, we, you know, might see in hip hop and in his comedy, and he did on stage, but people weren't doing that on stage. And I think he knew that using this word was almost the bridge to make his mixed race audiences reckon with their own racism. And he had a talent to do something that I haven't really seen much of since, which is that he could make people hear things they didn't want to hear, laugh at things that they, you know, disarm them in ways. And I think he used the N-word in part to do that. And he used it in all different ways. He mocked, you know, white, he did the best white guy ever, and in his comedy. And I encourage people to go run out and listen to his albums. But he also really put a spotlight on the ways, the kind of sophisticated and nuanced ways that black people used it with each other. And he was unabashed about that. He was willing to forego respectability, so-called respectability, and be authentic to the experience that he has as a child, as a teen, and as an adult.
0: For years, you didn't tell most of your students or even some colleagues that Richard Pryor was your father. Why the secrecy? And what made you finally go public with it?
1: I really rarely talked about my father being Richard Pryor. And I held it. I mean, I don't know if I ever did, really. I kept it super close to the chest. And that had to do with, it had nothing to do with shame about my father, because I was always so proud of him. And I think I secretly wanted everybody to know who he was. But really, it was about the kinds of intrusive questions. And as my father became more famous, he had these public kind of blow-ups that were making the news, National Enquirer, you know, People magazine, on and on. And people felt like they could kind of ask me these questions. Did you know him? How often did you see him? Were you close? I mean, just super intimate questions. And as his drug addiction, which he did have a drug addiction, became more public, people would ask me questions. Have you seen him do cocaine? Is he still using? Like, questions that I just didn't want to ask. Be asked and deal with. So sometime around my early teen years, when people asked me if I was related to Richard Pryor, I started, just as often as I said yes, I would say no.
0: Your dad used the N-word to mock racism and assert black identity on two of his album titles, in his movies and stand-up routines. But after a trip to Kenya, he swore it off for good. What changed for him, and how did that change your relationship with him?
1: Well, my dad did, you know, was inspired by Alex Haley to do this kind of roots genealogical trip to Africa. He went to Kenya and had an epiphany there that, as he looked around and took stock, that he didn't see anybody that he would describe by the N-word. And he realized that outside of the U.S. context, the word really had no meaning. And so when he saw people doing the most menial jobs, running the country, who were all Black, it just, there was no context for the word. And so he decided he was never again going to call another Black man the N-word, he said. For me, I felt very seen by that decision because of my own complicated relationship with the word, and that he was sort of seeing the world the way that I saw the world, which wasn't exactly true, but it made me feel close to him and very, very proud. I was in the audience when he spoke of that, and I remember feeling very, very proud of that explanation. And it's striking me as super powerful that he was disavowing the N-word in the way that he described.
0: If you're just joining us, you're listening to The Lowdown with Ira Wood on WOMR. Today we're talking about a memoir that explores the intersection of race, parenthood, and the most taboo word in the English language. My guest is Elizabeth Stordor Pryor, an award-winning history professor at Smith College and the author of Something We Said, Richard Pryor, A Notorious Word, and Me. Professor Pryor, in your TED Talk, which I urge listeners to check out, which has been viewed more than 2 million times, meaning to me at least, that you answered some burning questions that people have never been able to ask. So I'll ask you straight out, what do people get wrong when they try to talk about this word in classrooms, in newsrooms, in everyday conversation?
1: I mean, I think one of the main things that people get wrong is that they feel like they have to say it to talk about it. And to say it is to kind of replicate or engage the kind of violence the word has to begin with. And so, you know, if you think about it, we never really talk about the N-word unless we're talking about unspeakable violence, like the last words that were heard by Emmett Till, right? Like we're not generally just talking about the N-word. And so with that in mind, I think it's really important not to assume that every person in the classroom has some kind of objective relationship to that language and aren't going to feel the assault of it being said. So I'm a huge proponent of using the phrase the N-word. With that said, I also think it's very important for people to understand why we make that decision. Like, not just to say, as you know, was said to many of my students over the years, they report to me, like, never say it, don't ever, ever, ever say it, don't say it, whatever you do, but nobody ever told them why. And I think this is just important. I think the N-word is a lesson that, you know, we should be understanding, engaging with in the classroom, since so many American books, whether written by Black authors or not, have that word in it. And we're going to be contending with that in our literature classes and our history lessons. And it's worth taking the time to explain, you know, why do we have this word in the English language that is, you know, at least since the late 90s, generally been cordoned off with its own surrogate phrase.
0: Have you spoken to other people of other racial denominations or other ethnicities that use a similar phrase to describe themselves where it would be an insult if used by an outsider?
1: I mean,
0: well, for instance, I was going to say that I bristle if somebody calls me a Jew, but my wife and I can call each other New York Jews, no problem. I would think that many minorities have this thing where they have internalized the hate and are able to express it amongst themselves.
1: I mean, Ta-Nehisi Coates talks about this and has written about it, where it seems that there's a depth of understanding that there are in-group and out-group ways of expressing. And one might be, you know, as simple as like, I call my husband honey, but you wouldn't walk up to my husband and call him honey because he's not your honey, right? He's my honey. And everybody seems to understand that. Nobody's trying to call my husband honey, but there is something about the N-word. And I think that speaks more broadly to the racial dynamics of the United States, that people really grapple with, like, not like, why can Black people say this word and others should not?
0: I think,
1: and I
0: white
1: say should not rather than cannot.
0: I think white people are somewhat jealous, is that when they hear Black people say it to each other, they say it with a lot of love and panache. And white people are just, you know, flat out boring in comparison.
1: I mean, that's a possibility. I think there's anger. If this word makes you so mad, why do you say it? Like, there's like an anger. Like, why do you get to say it in this way? But I might lose my job if I mean, you hear people say that kind of thing a lot. I could lose my job if I said this word. And it's troubling because, you know, I always want to know why you want to say it to begin with. Like, in what context and for what reason? If this isn't a word that comes to you authentically because you're part of those communities, but there is something larger at play. You're right. Like, jealous, some kind of jealousy. And what's funny about using that word is this was exactly the kind of word that scholars of minstrelsy talk about. Jealousy, that's where minstrelsy comes from, is that blackface kind of performance, is jealous of Black culture even in the early 19th century.
0: So you wrote about your dad growing up. Well, actually, what I want to ask, because we're coming out of time, you wrote that your father struggled to show up as a parent, yet you managed to write about him with genuine warmth. How were you able to hold both those truths at once while writing the book?
1: I will say that I did start with bitterness, like, not just about my father, but it's funny, like, when in my early drafts of the book, I was bitter, I think, maybe to everybody. And one of the exciting things that happened in this process, and with the help of so many editorial interventions, is that I got to grow up as a narrator. So, like, a lot of things that had happened to me in the story, I was still, like, locked in time and space, like, at that age. Like, if something happened when I was 11, I was still 11. I had never grown up in relation to whatever it was. And writing the book really helped me to be, you know, see it through the eyes of the mother and the scholar and the teacher, and have a much more, like, mature point of view. And I got to see that my father and my mother and my students were people, and, you know, and concentrate on the love and tenderness I have for all of them, and kind of cast out that bitterness that kind of was the first thing that happened when I put the stories down on the page.
0: Last question, with about 30 seconds left. If a reader, a person of color or white, walks away from this book with just one shift in how they think about this word, what do you hope it is?
1: That it's worthy of having a conversation about.
0: Okay. Very quick. Very good. You're good at this. My guest today has been memoirist and history professor Elizabeth Stordor Pryor. I want to thank Maddie Dunn for his tech work on the show. Something We Said was recently released by Simon & Schuster. It's a really wonderful read. This is Ira Wood with a lowdown on family, belonging, and the power of a notorious word, one interview at a time. Bye for now.

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My name is Ashley, and it's time for Slack Tide Sounds.

If you're just joining us, you're listening to Slack Tide Sounds on WOMR and WFMR. So we started off, as I always do, with the Anklung song by the Orchestra of Spheres off of the album Brothers and Sisters of the Black Lagoon. Then after that, we heard Message from the Venus Flower. That's a new single from the Death Valley Girls, who have an album coming up later this month. We heard a Cassius remix of Dance, Dance, Dance by Barry Can't Swim. We heard Into the Sky, which is the title track of a new album by L.A. Priest. We heard 10 Over 10, a new single by Royal Blood, and Girl Intentions, a new single by Freak Slug. 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

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All right, so today I wanted to share with you three albums that released in the past month that I was pretty excited about. And I like doing featured albums. So the first one we're going to do is, I guess I would say my favorite. It's by Sweeping Promises, which is a duo, like a post-punk duo. They're pretty lo-fi. They have their origins in Boston, but now they're located in Kansas. And they released their third album, You Say I Romanticize, last month. So that's what you're going to hear right after this.

You just heard four tracks from Sweeping Promises' new album, You Say I Romanticize. So we heard Shooting Shadows, Accent, Cocoon, and Rapture Ore. And that band will be playing in Medford in November. I was just looking at that. So next up, I think I want to play for you a cover set. And the reason why is because another track from this upcoming Death Valley Girls is a cover. The theme of this cover set is fire, which was not planned, honestly. Like, these are all songs that I heard in the past week. And I thought, what a coincidence. Maybe that's the collective unconsciousness. So anyway, that's what's next.

0: Today's cover set started with Skinny Palumbi and Beth Orton covering Who by Fire. Then we heard Fire and Brimstone covered by the Death Valley Girls. That track will be on their upcoming album, Welcome to Earth, which will be released the first part of October. I think I mistakenly said it was later this month, but it's October. And then I'm on Fire, covered by the Chromatics. And this is a Lonely Boy lo-fi cover of Tupac. So let's see. We got time for a couple more songs here before the hour is over. But first, you need to hear about Spin Class, which will be the next show this evening. Well, after Democracy Now.
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My name is Ashley. You're listening to Slack Tide Sounds. And this show happens on Tuesday afternoons from 1 to 4. 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And that ranges from post-punk to indie pop, all of which you will hear today. But this program is made possible by members like you and sustaining members like Michael, Amna, Noah, and Alina in Medway, Jack Connolly, Emma and Charlie, the Good Dogs of Orleans, a fan of the Truro Landfill Crew, William Doris, Woody and Marge, Harbor Hives, Dick and Linda Helmer, John and Bruce, Laura and Kent Richardson, Brian Tanzer, Robert Johnson and Catherine Alford, Upholstery Maggie, Susan Blood, Rob Finn, Lily Pratt, The Night Ranger, Felix the Commander, Sean Hanley, Robin McMillan, and Braintree Jim. 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So we rounded out the first hour with Ty Siegel, who also has a new album out entitled Chrome. We heard Glass. And then we heard Talk It Over by Leon Bridges. That is from his Happiness Anytime Part 2 EP. He has a new album coming out entitled Happiness Anytime. This is Mount Kimby in the background. I want to tell you that programming on WOMR is supported by Payomet Performing Arts Center in Truro, a nonprofit organization presenting live music, circus arts, theater, and community programs on the Outer Cape. 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All right, so it's time for album number 2 that I'm featuring here today. It is by Future Islands. It is called From a Hole in the Floor to a Fountain of Youth. Now, they've had a lot of albums. I can't even tell you which one this is. It's probably like the 7th or so. But here you go.

You just heard three tracks from the Future Islands' new album, From a Hole in the Floor to a Fountain of Youth. We heard Cotton Flower, Find Love, and Glimpse. 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Let's see, I also wanted to share with you something from the Crier, that the Cape Cod Museum of Natural History in Brewster presents the Herring Run 2026 on this Thursday, September 10th at 1 p.m. Restoration ecologist Mike Palmer of the Association to Preserve Cape Cod will share long-term trends and early observations from this year's migration of alewife and blueback herring. APCC has coordinated herring monitors across the Cape since 2007, working with state agencies, towns, and trained volunteers who track run size and population changes. More information is available at ccmnh.org.

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All right, our last set of music. It started with Sensational. That is a new single by Wishy, and it is a track on their upcoming album. I think it's a great tune. Then we heard I Am a Joker by B, 1991, and that's from the album Songs of 2011. Then we heard Dirty Hotel Blues. That's a new single by Django Django. We heard a Daniel Avery remix of Out of My Reach by Jenny Beth. Then we heard Sunshine, the title track of a new album by Jungle. And most recently, we heard a Crooked Man remix of So Good by Van Allen. All right, this is Evax in the background. I was thinking I was playing an instrumental, but I am wrong. I wanted to read you a couple more things from the Town Crier because I ran out of time. And then I think we'll do like album number three. So East Ham Windmill Weekend returns September 11th through 13th, celebrating its 49th year with this year's theme, East Ham Rocks. The three-day festival brings live music, family activities, local vendors, the sand art contest, vehicle show, food, and the beer and wine garden at the historic Windmill Green. Windmill Weekend is proud to honor Jackie Beebe and Amy Ekman as the 2026 parade honorees, recognizing their many years of public service and longtime volunteer support for this East Ham tradition. Sunday begins with the annual 5K road race at First Encounter Beach, held this year in memory of Kit and Jerry, with half of all proceeds benefiting the Kit and Jerry Foundation for Good. The parade steps off at 10 a.m. Sunday along Route 6, followed by an afternoon of music, food, crafts, and community celebration on the green. More information, the full schedule, and road race registration are available at easthamwindmillweekend.org. 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All right, so the third album that I'm featuring today is by Peking Duck, which is an electronic duo from Australia. They're more like, DJ producer types. So a lot of these tracks feature another artist, but it's fun. So here you are. This is their first like full-length album, Paradise.

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We just heard three tracks from Peking Duck's new album, Paradise. 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All right. I will be here for another hour. And since we are through with all the things that I plan to play today, this is going to be kind of a little bit of a freeform radio hour, in case you didn't think things were weird enough. So stay tuned.

was the other me, you see. Spitting out truths, nylon cream suits, dripping with fear, democracy of freaks, silent fantasies.

All right. We started the hour off with the Pack AD. We heard Sirens off of their album Unpersons. Then we heard Melt's Hesitate, reimagined by Bayonne and the New Constellations. We heard Heartbeat, a new single by Boy Harsher. We heard Intertwine by the album Leaf with TT. We heard Why Did You Miss It by the Twisted Teens off of the new album Florida Water Blues. We heard Run Away With Her by Sukyin Lee and Adam Litowitz off of the album Juge 2. We heard Black Oak by Marabou State off of their album Hallucinating Love. And we heard the Paul Epworth extended remix of Baxter Dury's Alpha Dog. 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

All right, so our last set of music here today started with L.A. Witch. We heard the lines off of the album Dog God. Then we heard a 10th anniversary redo of El Natempa by La Femme. We heard Kid, a new single by Dive. And then we heard a Fluke remix of Hyper Ballad by Bjork. So this show will happen again next week, same time, same place, but Bruce will be hosting, and then I will be back in 2 weeks. Next up, Democracy Now! Is ready to go, and Democracy Now! 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
1: There were so many toxic chemicals in those buildings, all pulverized and burning at ground zero for months.
2: This nation stands with the good people of New York City and New Jersey and Connecticut.
1: It was George Bush who personally ordered the reopening of the financial district within a week of the attacks, sending hundreds of thousands of people back to work into that toxic area.
0: As New York prepares to commemorate the 25th anniversary of 9/11, Mayor Zohran Mamdani has ordered the release of more than 170,000 records, suggesting New Yorkers were misled about the air quality in the aftermath of the attacks. We'll spend the hour on 9/11 health with a former firefighter, an EMT, flight attendant union head Sarah Nelson, journalist Bob Henley, and our own Juan Gonzalez, author of Fallout, The Environmental Consequences of the World Trade Center Collapse. All that and more coming up. Welcome to Democracy Now!, democracynow.org, The War and Peace Report. I'm Amy Goodman. Saudi Arabia's vowed to retaliate after Iran-backed Houthi forces from Yemen struck Saudi cities and energy sites, leaving over 70 people injured, including children. The Houthis claim the attacks were in retaliation for more than 120 strikes launched by Saudi Arabia on Yemen over the last 3 days. The major escalation in fighting came after the U.S. said Saturday it struck three Iranian oil tankers, disabling two of them, sinking a third. Tehran said it attacked three U.S.-affiliated vessels in response. The tit-for-tat strikes come a day after President Trump played down the U.S. war in Iran as, quote, small potatoes, unquote. On Monday, Iran's Supreme National Security Council announced Tehran is planning a maritime exclusion zone outside the Strait of Hormuz, where it intends to stop vessels attempting to transit the waterway without Iranian permission.
3: We are making changes into the Straits of Hormuz. From now on, inshallah, in the coming days and weeks, we're going to announce a restricted, prohibited zone outside the Strait of Hormuz, which begins from the blockade line of the U.S. Navy, including the Strait of Hormuz, and extends to the Persian Gulf from the other side.
0: Meanwhile, U.S. Energy Secretary Chris Wright admitted in an interview on Sunday that there may not be an agreement that would prevent Iran from having nuclear weapons.
4: There is also no sign of a nuclear agreement. You talk about that, President Trump talks about that, but where's the sign that they're going to have a nuclear agreement?
5: There may not be a nuclear agreement. It may be simply destroying their capabilities to do it. An agreement may await a next administration in Iran. We simply don't know that.
0: U.S. government investigators administered polygraph exams to about 50 people on the military's joint staff in August amidst press reports about shrinking supplies of key weapons such as long-range missiles and Patriot interceptors. That's according to multiple news outlets, which report both uniformed officers and civilian staff were interrogated over whether they discuss munitions stockpiles with journalists or pass along classified material. This comes as Defense Secretary Pete Hegseth has held no briefings with the Pentagon press corps on the U.S. war in Iran since May 5th and has moved to restrict reporters' access at the Pentagon. In southern Lebanon, Israeli strikes on Monday killed 11 people, including two children. They follow Israeli attacks one day earlier that killed seven people. Just days earlier, Israel's military announced it had captured a strategic ridge overlooking the city of Nabatea. Despite a ceasefire, Israel claims its troops will continue occupying southern Lebanon until Hezbollah is disarmed. This is Mustafa Hawi, who is injured in Israeli strikes.
6: My son, here, he is injured. We just came back from the clinic. They did a scanner imaging for him. He had a shrapnel, glass, pebble, or shrapnel in his kidney, so thank God. The same for me. I was hurt in my hands, legs, and head, too. They did a scanner imaging because I had a concussion in my head.
0: Israel continues to carry out deadly strikes on the Gaza Strip, despite the U.S. brokered so-called ceasefire. On Sunday, an Israeli strike hit a vehicle in western Gaza City, killing Yusuf Akila and his 8-year-old daughter, Wafa. 6 others were wounded. Separately, Israeli strikes killed at least one person near a telecommunications site east of Gaza City. An Israeli tank fired on a school housing displaced families, killing 3-year-old Saadi Galia. This is the boy's grandmother.
7: They were asleep at night. The shell came at them from that area, by the children's heads. Saadi was martyred. Jaoud, Malak, and Tasneem were wounded. Their father fainted, and their mother could not process as she was sitting in the corner, and the shell was spinning and spinning around them.
0: On Sunday, Palestinians held funerals for about 100 people whose bodies were recently recovered from the rubble of destroyed buildings in Gaza City's Zeitoun neighborhood. Victims included 55 members of the Malacha family who were killed in an Israeli airstrike November 2023. In the occupied West Bank, a 19-year-old Palestinian was shot dead. 3 others were wounded after armed Israeli settlers and soldiers converged on the northern village of Haja on Monday. Residents said both settlers and soldiers opened fire with bullets, tear gas, and stun grenades. According to the UN, Israeli armed forces and settlers have killed at least 79 Palestinians across the West Bank since the start of the year, including 19 children. The latest attacks came after U.S. Ambassador to Israel Mike Huckabee issued a rare condemnation of Israeli settler violence, calling their actions acts of terrorism, unquote. Huckabee's comments came during a rare meeting with Palestinian Americans in the Palestinian town of Termas Aya on Saturday, including relatives of U.S. citizens killed by settlers. However, Huckabee did not criticize Israel's government for encouraging settler violence. In Ukraine, at least 2 people were killed and 10 others injured overnight as Russia's military fired drones and missiles at Kyiv. Authorities report civilian infrastructure was hit in at least 16 sites around the capital region. Ukraine countered with drone attacks on Russian territory that officials said killed one person and injured several others. An attack on the Russian annexed Crimean Peninsula that reportedly killed a civilian. The violence followed a 3-day pause on attacks on Moscow and Kyiv that coincided with visits by U.S. envoy Steve Witkoff and President Trump's son-in-law Jared Kushner for talks with Russian President Vladimir Putin and Ukrainian President Volodymyr Zelensky. Witkoff said after 3-hour talks with Putin in Moscow on Saturday that he hopes to revive 3-way negotiations to end the war. However, President Zelensky said the talks produced no breakthrough and warned Ukraine's war with Russia is likely to continue into the winter. Meanwhile, Ukraine's prosecutor general resigned from his post today, days after anti-corruption agents raided his office. His office is accused of operating a criminal ring that accepted bribes to protect fraudulent call centers while laundering millions of dollars. German Chancellor Friedrich Merz is refusing to step down after a center-right Christian Democratic Union suffered a major defeat to a far-right party in a weekend regional election. The AfD, or Alternative for Germany party, won 43.8% of the vote in the East German state of Saxony-Anhalt. It was the strongest showing by a far-right party in a German election since the Nazis. Germany's mainstream parties have pledged not to enter into a governing coalition with the AfD. Rights groups warn the party's rise has stoked fear in immigrant communities. This is Undra Dressler, director of the State Network of Migrant Organizations.
8: For years, people with a migration background in Saxony-Anhalt have experienced discrimination and racism on a daily basis. They face structural disadvantages in accessing work, education, healthcare, and also dealing with government agencies. And all of this is our reality. This isn't anything new for us. The question is, how will this develop further?
0: The United Nations General Assembly approved a resolution encouraging members to adopt maps that more accurately portray the size of continents. The resolution to switch to an equal Earth projection was proposed by Togo, which notes that the more commonly used Mercator projection distorts northern landmasses to appear much larger than they really are, with Greenland and Africa appearing roughly the same size. Even though Africa is 14 times larger. This is Togo's Foreign Minister, Robert Dussey.
9: This adoption comes as the historic moment for Africa and for the world. It affirms the need for a more accurate, more balanced, and more geographically faithful representation of our planet.
0: The vote to switch to more accurate maps was 164-1, the United States the sole objector. The Trump administration dismissed the vote as a radical ideological project, unquote. The Trump administration's deleted critical references to a Confederate memorial that previously stood at Arlington National Cemetery. The bronze Confederate memorial depicts an enslaved woman carrying an infant child of a white officer, as well as an enslaved man following his owner to war. The memorial came down in 2023 under a congressional mandate requiring military property to be cleared of names and imagery honoring the Confederacy and its leaders. The marker in the cemetery has been replaced by a new sign that omits wording critical of slavery and the Confederacy. According to a new marker in Arlington National Cemetery at the memorial's former site, the statue is set to be redisplayed next year. The Trump administration's renewed its appeal to the Supreme Court to allow new restrictions on mail ballots ahead of November's midterm elections. The request followed a U.S. district judge's decision to extend an order barring the Postal Service from carrying out President Trump's executive order ahead of Election Day. This comes as states have already begun mailing ballots. Sophia Lynn Lakin, the director of the ACLU's Voting Rights Project, said in a statement, quote, "This administration is racing to the Supreme Court to demand the right to enforce a rule that has no purpose other than to create chaos, undermine election integrity, and rob eligible voters of their essential right to make their voices heard in our democracy," she said. A newly released records from the aftermath of the September 11th attacks on the World Trade Center show New York City health officials were still detecting asbestos up to a half a mile from the site 10 months later, despite official assurances after 9/11 that the air near the collapsed towers was safe. Over 170,000 pages of air quality reports, contamination data, and internal city correspondence sat in boxes in a city office for more than 20 years, and city officials say they were only found last year. Mayor Zoran Mamdani has ordered the material posted to a public online portal. This comes as former New York Mayor Rudy Giuliani and former New York Governor George Pataki said Mayor Mamdani should skip the upcoming 9/11 memorial commemorating its 25th anniversary. Giuliani went on an Islamophobic tirade on Newsmax, claiming Mamdani is a supporter of a supposed Muslim plot aimed at, quote, taking over certain parts of America and certain parts of Europe, unquote. And those are some of the headlines. This is Democracy Now!, democracynow.org, the War and Peace Report. Coming up, we spend the hour on 9/11 health as Mayor Zoran Mamdani holds a news conference announcing the release of the 170,000 pages of documents. Stay with us.

0: The Edge of Light by Julian Jean Glabs. This is Democracy Now!, democracynow.org, The War and Peace Report. I'm Amy Goodman in New York, joined by Democracy Now!'s Juan Gonzalez in Chicago. Hi, Juan.
1: Hi, Amy, and welcome to all of our listeners and viewers across the country and around the world.
0: Despite official assurances after 9/11 that the air near the collapsed Twin Towers was safe, newly released records show health officials were still detecting asbestos up to half a mile from the site 10 months later. Over 170,000 pages of air quality reports, contamination data, and internal city correspondences sat in 68 boxes in a city office for more than 20 years. City officials claim they were only found last year. New York City Mayor Zoran Mamdani has ordered the material to be posted to a public online portal in time to commemorate this week's 25th anniversary of the attacks on the World Trade Center. Mamdani's office budgeted some $34 million as the administration in the coming months plans to review, redact, and publish more previously unreleased documents linked to the environmental and health hazards in the aftermath of 9/11. In the weeks and months that followed the attacks, former New York City mayors Rudy Giuliani and Michael Bloomberg, as well as other city officials, reassured residents and workers it was safe to return to the area surrounding Ground Zero, concealing the dangers of lingering toxins in the air after the collapse of the Twin Towers. Today, more people are believed to have died from cancer, respiratory, and other illnesses due to exposure to the toxins than the nearly 3,000 people killed on September 11, 2001. The historic release of the documents comes as part of litigation brought by the advocacy group 9/11 Health Watch, which sued New York City to force the publication of the records. Before we're joined by a roundtable of guests, including a former firefighter and an EMT, including the union leader Sarah Nelson and Bob Henley, the reporter, I want to turn to this clip from the award-winning documentary Steal This Story, Please, about Democracy Now! It's directed by Tia Lassen and Carl Diehl. We go back to Democracy Now! 25 years ago. The broadcast was on air when news of the attack broke. Our firehouse studio was located in Chinatown, not far from the World Trade Center in Lower Manhattan. The clip also looks at our very own Juan Gonzalez's outstanding reporting on 9/11 and the toxic nightmare on the ground.
2: I'm going to interrupt this tape conversation. Just a little while ago, we heard a loud sonic boom-like crash, and we heard sirens. Well, it appears that planes crashed into the upper floors of both World Trade Center towers minutes apart. We're in Chinatown. We're not far from the World Trade Center buildings. This is all unfolding as this broadcast takes place. Clouds of smoke engulfing the World Trade Center.
1: I was actually there the day of the attack, covering it for the newspaper, as well as for Democracy Now! All of Lower Manhattan turned dark in the middle of a cloudless, sunny day.
2: You are listening to Ground Zero, the War and Peace Report. We're broadcasting just blocks from what used to be the towers of the World Trade Center. This weekend, not much luck with finding anyone alive in the rubble. We spent last week since the attacks here because we're afraid we would not be able to come in to broadcast if we ever left the site. We are in the evacuation zone.
1: That whole area was off limits after the attack, but Amy managed to keep producing the show.
2: Military. There's a lot of smoke around here.
1: There were so many toxic chemicals in those buildings, all pulverized and burning at Ground Zero for months.
3: This nation stands with the good people of New York City and New Jersey and Connecticut.
1: It was George Bush who personally ordered the reopening of the financial district within a week of the attacks, sending hundreds of thousands of people back to work into that toxic area.
4: Ladies and gentlemen, our heroes will now open the marketplace.
1: There was a concerted effort of the business community, the national leaders, and the local leaders to quell the idea that there were problems at Ground Zero.
5: The air quality is safe and acceptable.
6: Everything we're getting back from the sampling that we're doing is below background levels.
1: And the press bought the official narrative.
7: Tests conducted by the EPA say once again no hazardous substances have been detected in the air.
8: If the mayor says it's okay, then I believe him. It's okay.
2: Co-host Juan Gonzalez has a cover story in today's Daily News. He says toxic chemicals and metals are being released into the environment around Lower Manhattan. Dioxins, PCBs, benzene, lead.
1: No one else was following the story, and all the government officials were denying what I was saying. My editor was removed just because he continued to defend me. They buried me back in the back pages of the paper. But I continued reporting the story, and at Democracy Now! We continue to get information into the hands of the public.
9: No one tested the dust cloud that came down on tens of thousands of people, so no one can say what the impact of such a massive dose of so.
1: The only thing that I was wrong about was that it didn't take 20 years for people to start dying. It only took 5 years.
9: Fires that continue.
2: Search and rescue workers are experiencing a high level of respiratory illness. But it's not only the rescue workers. Chronic coughs, upper respiratory infections, bronchitis, pneumonia, asthma are plaguing residents and students at Ground Zero.
0: That was a clip from the award-winning documentary about Democracy Now! Called Steal This Story, Please, which will be available on digital platforms in the United States in October. I'm Amy Goodman with Juan Gonzalez. Juan, you were on the ground reporting on 9/11 as people could just watch and hear. You also compiled your columns for the New York Daily News and went further in your book, Fallout, The Environmental Consequences of the World Trade Center Collapse. We are speaking today in New York City on the day that Mayor Zoran Mamdani is releasing 170,000 pages of documents about what the city understood about the toxins at Ground Zero, something you were reporting from the beginning. I'm wondering if you could read what you were writing.

0: book on this came out as I compiled the columns only a few months after the attack in April of 2002. But I wrote back then, Christie Whitman, Mayor Giuliani, and the other public officials should have told New Yorkers the truth from the start, that no one could guarantee the air around Ground Zero was safe, because no one had ever confronted a disaster of such proportions. They should also have released all the raw data on government testing as soon as they had the first results, and made clear that safety levels for many of these toxins did not even exist. The early blanket assurances that government officials issued were a grave mistake, and their continued defense of those assurances in the face of widespread public skepticism was inexcusable. Thousands of people may end up paying for that deception through unnecessary illness or premature death in the decades to come. In their rush to return New York City and Wall Street to business as usual, these short-sighted officials unwittingly paved the way for a second wave of victims from the World Trade Center tragedy. In scrutinizing the government response to the collapse, I am not suggesting that there was some secret conspiracy to hide the facts, or that anyone intentionally set out to mislead the people of New York. But I have no doubt that some officials saw what they wanted to see, and they irresponsibly chose to minimize or dismiss any post-collapse environmental threat. They did so for any number of reasons, or combination of them, out of ignorance, in response to political pressures from superiors, or because they underestimated the environmental threats from toxic releases, something that is all too common in the history of such disasters. Once ordinary citizens questioned their assurances, however, those officials closed ranks, dissembled, hid important information, and refused to listen or alter their policies. My aim here is to outline key lessons of this saga for the general public, so that this kind of deception is not repeated should another catastrophe occur in the future. And unfortunately, now it's taken 25 years for the officials to finally say, hey, let's release the information that we had at the time and let the public judge whether we acted appropriately. And it's unfortunate that Mayor Giuliani, perhaps the chief architect of all of this deception and dissembling, is still trying to make public statements in reference to the 9/11 tragedy.
1: And Juan, the picture on the cover of your book, Fallout, says so much. Explain the irony.
0: Well, Giuliani was the one who assumed complete control for months of the site, and would not allow federal safety regulations, EPA safety regulations, to be implemented, because he kept insisting that it was a disaster site and not a recovery situation where everyone working at the site, the thousands of people working at the site, would have had to follow safety precautions for themselves. And his insistence on being the center of everything in the days after 9/11, I think, was a key factor in why so many people ended up getting sick and unfortunately dying.
1: And
0: afterwards,
1: it's a picture of him wearing a mask. And talk about Mayor Giuliani today when it comes to 9/11 health.
0: Yes, and the irony of it all is that he was claiming the air was safe back then, and now he's claiming that he has been sickened as a result of exposure to toxins at the Ground Zero site. And several other members of his administration at the time also have claimed that they were sickened at the time, yet they were telling everyone that the air was safe.
1: We're joined now by a round table of guests in our New York studio and beyond. Bob Henley, award-winning investigative journalist, broadcast and print reporter for more than 40 years, general manager of WBAI Pacifica Radio here in New York, host of What's Going On, Labor Monday. He broadcast live during the 9/11 attacks a quarter of a century ago and has been covering the 9/11 developments since then. Lila Nordstrom is with us. She was a high school

0: student at Stuyvesant High School on 9/11, the closest school to the World Trade Center. She's a writer, a public health advocate, founder of the advocacy group Stuy Health, author of the memoir Some Kids Left Behind, an activist's account of beating bureaucracy and building a movement, which came out in paperback last week. Marianne Pizzatola is with us, retired EMT, emergency medical technician for the New York City Fire Department. After the 9/11 attack, she founded FDNY EMS Retirees Association, has since founded and is president of the NYC Organization of Public Service Retirees Association. Sarah Nelson is the international president of the Association of Flight Attendants, CWA AFL-CIO. She's now serving her fourth term in that role. She's been a union flight attendant since she was hired by United Airlines in 1996, now representing 55,000 aviation first responders from 20 airlines. And we're joined by Captain Brenda Berkman, a retired firefighter here in New York City. Brenda is the vice president of Monumental Women. And Brenda, we're going to begin with you. Talk about what you were doing 25 years ago, what you understood to be the case in safety for the firefighters, and for you as a firefighting woman, what that has meant. Who has been left out from being cared for today, 25 years later?
1: Well, good morning, Amy and Juan, and thank you very much for having us on here today. Excuse me. Yeah, so on 9/11, I was off duty, but I responded off duty to the World Trade Center, and I had a group of my own off duty firefighters with me. It's a long story. We got there right as the second tower, the North Tower, collapsed. So the air was completely full of dust and debris. And because we were off duty, we came down there without any protective equipment, no respiratory protection, no radios to communicate with, really no real tools. And we were, you know, we had to do what firefighters do, namely look for anyone who might still be alive in the pile of rubble and stretch hoses to put out the fires, get water out of the Hudson because the water mains in Lower Manhattan had been disrupted when the towers fell down. It was really complete a disaster beyond what anyone could possibly had imagined. But in those early days, we did what we had to do despite the lack of protective equipment because we believed people to still be alive. And we wanted to get to them. But as time went on and we realized that no one could still be alive, we went into a recovery effort, and that meant we were looking for remains. And people may not recall, but we were digging through the pile and using rakes to spread out all the debris to look for anyone's remains. We were working alongside, you know, really heavy equipment as time went on that picked up big loads of debris and dumped it, you know, creating a cloud. This went on for 10 months. And at first, there was no proper decontamination at all. We were walking around with this dust really all over the city back to our homes. And for instance, in the case of my fire truck, which we were able to start using again after we got some of the dust out of the engine, was never properly decontaminated for 18 months. So that meant that every time we turned on the AC or the heat system or changed a headlight, poof, dust blew out on us. So this went on. But the point I want to really make, and the other panel members are really going to be able to expand on this, is that because there was a relatively small number of women first responders, so in the New York City Fire Department, only about 25 women were in the fire department, in the firehouses, out of 11,500 firefighters at the time of 9/11. And half of us were down there on the day of 9/11 and got exposed to all of those toxins that day, but also many, many days thereafter for the next 10 months. And in the police, it was slightly higher. In EMS, it was higher. But the point being that people don't understand that not every medical condition is covered by the medical monitoring program. And indeed, for the civilian people who are just now finding out that they should be part of the medical monitoring program, civilian people have to show a condition before they can start to be monitored, which means they could already have come down with cancer in an advanced stage before they exhibit symptoms or whatever. So women's cancers have been left out of the equation for being covered under the medical monitoring program because the government was arguing that they didn't have the proper statistical comparisons. And Lila's talked about this. I'm sure Marianne has also talked about this, and Bob knows that, you know, there's certain women's conditions that have never been properly studied, so they don't even know what the, you know, what, how many women come down with this stuff in the general population, so they don't have anything to compare it with. I mean, it's really, I commend the mayor for releasing the documents that he has released. I hope that the city continues to do this going forward, that they release all of the documents, that we have full transparency so we can know. We have no idea how many people, how many women especially, have died from 9/11 related conditions.
2: Yeah, I'd like to bring Lila Nordstrom into the conversation. Lila, you were a student at Stuyvesant High School at the time. I remember when I was covering the subsequent events after 9/11, talking often with Marilena Christodoulou, who at the time was the head of the Parents Association at Stuyvesant and who was fighting constantly to get the city to be clear about what the dangers were for the students who were brought back into Stuyvesant about, I think it was a month after the attack. Could you talk to us about your experiences?
3: Yeah, absolutely. I think, you know, so often when people want to hear this story, they want to hear the story of the day itself, which was certainly traumatic. But I think the story of Stuyvesant really most begins on October 9th, which is the day that we came back to our original building three blocks from the World Trade Center. Marilena Christodoulou had already been engaged in a long conversation, as has had the rest of the Parents Association, with the Department of Education about the safety of the building, and numerous false assurances were made about the condition that we would find the building in, and that included that, you know, they claimed that they had done a very deep cleaning, that there had been HEPA filters installed, and, you know, that students would find that the building was sort of decontaminated. And when we got back, it was clear that that was not the case. We went through five police checkpoints on our way into the building on the first day. So, you know, we were essentially being paraded in front of television cameras as part of the messaging efforts to show that downtown was safe. But as soon as we got into the building, not only did we find that there were no HEPA filters and the building had never really been adequately cleaned, but also the school itself was located next to the barge that they were bringing all of the debris from the site to. So that meant that the building was being recontaminated on a daily basis, every day for months and months, not to mention the fact that fires burned at the site until, I think, the end of January. Other schools in the area pushed back their returns based on the experience that we were having at Stuyvesant, and they didn't do a full cleaning of the building until the next summer.
4: And what grade were you in?
3: I was a senior.
4: And you've ended up writing a book, What Happened to the Stuy Students, to the Stuyvesant Students. Again, Stuyvesant High School was on the Hudson River.
3: Yeah, and one of the reasons I wrote the book was because I wanted not only there to be an accounting of the story, because it felt like the national narrative had really excluded survivors from the conversation, but I also wanted there to be a story of the advocacy efforts and the fact that we were involved in the subsequent advocacy efforts that secured the Zadroga Act in three different occasions. I think there's a perception that, you know, that was a story that only involved first responders and that the community really didn't play a role in that process. But the community, which includes 300,000 people that were downtown, played a role in that process, has access to those programs in a different way than responders, but was an important part of that advocacy effort as well.
2: And could you talk about the students and even faculty that became sick? I think one teacher at Stuyvesant immediately requested a transfer as a result of his illnesses immediately after getting back into the school.
3: Yeah, he was actually my math teacher, and it led to, well, really the end of my experience as a math student, because things fell apart from there. But there were a lot of reports early on of, you know, respiratory conditions, nosebleeds, headaches, and that sort of thing. The New York Times reported that the lines for the nurse's office were stretching around the school in the immediate months after 9/11. But we were told, oh, those will only be temporary. There will be no long-term health consequences. And I think, you know, as we all know, that didn't turn out to be the case. I started Stuyhealth in 2006 as a lifelong asthmatic who had just been diagnosed with GERD. I was finding it difficult to afford treatment for just those simple chronic conditions. And then a classmate of mine came forward and said, well, I just got diagnosed with lymphoma. Could that be related? And we started to hear from other classmates that some of those earlier cancers that have shorter latency periods were starting to appear in the student population at Stuyvesant. Obviously, now we're seeing cancers that have slightly longer latency periods. We're seeing things like breast cancers and other sort of like more common cancers that strike people in middle age, because we're now middle aged.
4: Marianne Pizzatola, you were a retired emergency medical technician now with the New York City Fire Department. You founded FDNY EMS Retirees Association and are president of the NYC Organization of Public Service Retirees. Can you explain what happened then and the medical services that are offered and not offered?
5: So we've found, very similar to Lila's story, that illnesses weren't getting covered. Initially, EMS personnel were told, oh, you couldn't be getting sick. You're not a firefighter. So don't worry. Just go back to work. It'll be okay. But as Brenda said, we had the same experience as she did, as we would get into our ambulances and dust would come out of the vents. And we had to fight for the healthcare that we had. I ended up founding the first organization, FDNY EMS Retirees, in order to get healthcare equality, just initial baseline healthcare for EMS workers. And we had to fight for that. And moving into the years right after, as we started to find consistent diagnoses at our retiree meetings, people were telling us, I have autoimmune disorders. This is going back as 2004. So we were trying to raise the red flags of things that we were seeing as a pattern. And my very first spreadsheets of tracking male, female, age, location of zone, diagnoses, we brought that to the FDNY and they thought we were crazy. And it wasn't until I reached out to a doctor who I've since lost touch with, her name was Dr. Jean Pfau out of Libby, Montana, and I said, we're seeing cancers, we're seeing asbestosis, we're seeing mesotheliomas, we're seeing very unusual autoimmune disorders, even in men, that are typically found in women or people of color.
4: Why is Libby significant?
5: Libby is a sick town. Libby, Montana mines, the vermiculite mines, that is a sick town from the contamination, environmental contamination. So the doctor said to me, I was waiting for someone to contact me. And I was like, no, you don't understand. I am like just an EMT. I'm not like some big managerial person to expose this. I'm telling you I'm doing this as a grassroots style because no one's listening to me. And I ended up putting her in touch with Mount Sinai and the fire department. Mount Sinai was the only group that started to speak with her. And over the years, we kept pushing for this mental health, autoimmune disorders, which I am a sufferer from, which is still not covered, cardiac illnesses, cognitive impairments. These are all things that we have been fighting for to get covered, and civilians have to go through that same fight. This just doesn't make any sense.
4: We're going to go to a break. We've been talking with Marianne Pizzatola, who is a former EMT with the fire department, with Captain Brenda Berkman, also with the fire department. We've also been talking with Lila Nordstrom, a former Stuyvesant High School student. When we come back, Bob Hennelly joins us, general manager of WBAI, has reported on this issue for years. And Sarah Nelson, union chief, represents the flight attendants. Stay with us.

0: Combing the Ruins. This is Democracy Now!, democracynow.org. I'm Amy Goodman with Juan Gonzalez. As we continue our roundtable on 9/11 health on this 25th anniversary week of the 9/11 attacks, we go now to Sarah Nelson, the international president of the Association of Flight Attendants, CWA AFL-CIO, now serving her fourth term as president. She's been a union flight attendant since she was hired by United Airlines in 1996, now representing 55,000 aviation first responders from 20 airlines. Sarah, welcome to Democracy Now! I want to know where you were on 9/11. At the time, you were a United flight attendant based in Boston, but you were in Chicago, where Juan is today, on that day. You'd flown on United Flight 175 just the week before the plane that hit the South Tower of the World Trade Center?
1: Yes. I was serving as our local vice president in the union and also as our national strike chair, and I had just landed in Chicago to go to a union training. So I went to our national office, and we were getting the briefings from United as we were getting all the flights on the ground. We were tracking where all the crews were going and making sure that everyone was on the ground. We didn't know how many more flights were in the air that could be affected. As it turned out, I got the briefing partway through that morning that it had been Flight 175 that had hit the South Tower of the World Trade Center. And of course, if you haven't been around and don't follow the chronology of the events, that is the plane that you can see flying into the South Tower, because every camera was trained on that site when American Airlines Flight 11 hit the North Tower 17 minutes earlier. So there were already first responders on the way responding to the incident. And I know the exact moment that my friends die. And I say their names every day. Amy, Michael, Amy, Catherine, Al, Alicia, Marianne, Jesus, and Robert. And Robert was a good friend. These are people that I flew with all the time. He relayed some of the first intelligence of that day from Flight 175 about what was going on. My handbook is in the 9/11 Memorial Museum that gave us the exact wrong training for that day. We were told to keep everyone calm, appease the hijackers. And so getting that information from those flights was critically important because that got to the crew on Flight 93. And it was a crew of all women, five women. The pilots were killed immediately. Flight 93 was the last flight to take off that day, and that had the hijackers on board. And it was taken over. That flight was planned to hit the White House or the Capitol, very likely the Capitol. And the passengers and the crew found out what was going on, and they organized together to fight back. And I think that
0: the five flight attendants were all women.
1: They were all women, and the passengers between the flight attendants and the passengers, there were white, black, Asian, Latino passengers. There were Democrats, Republicans, and Independents. I think this is a really important point. But in that moment, they were just one. They were unified to fight back with urgency. And they did fight back to try to save their own lives, but definitely made it possible to save the U.S. Capitol and so many other lives on the ground. And I think that that is a really, really important point, that this is what we need right now to fight with urgency to get people what they need. We need Medicare for all. We need to be able to respond, because it is these for-profit systems that put people in a place of denying the realities of the problems that we face today. And so in the aftermath, we were helping flight attendants. We lost 20% of aviation workers overnight, furloughed, gone, those jobs gone. We went through a series of bankruptcies. $81 billion was given back by workers in the wake of 9/11, including transferring the cost of health care to us, destroying retiree health care, destroying pensions. And we're still trying to fight to get that back. But when we say never forget, and I remember in the weeks that followed seeing that sign and thinking, who would ever forget this? But people do. And if it were not for our unions, if it were not for the people on the ground, the grassroots organization, the people who are willing to tell the stories, we would not only forget, but that, to me, when I think about my friends, that is That is the biggest betrayal to them. They were amazing people that we should certainly remember, but in their names, we need to make sure that people are safe today. We need to make sure that all of the problems that were created by this and all of the people who took this as an opportunity to redefine the value of workers in that time, to lessen the value of workers and put more into the hands of Wall Street, that also is the story of 9/11. And that also is what we continue to fight as a union, even today, trying to keep federal security from being privatized, trying to keep knives off the plane, trying to address the fact that we breathe toxic fumes on the planes and no one will identify that. So that is really, to me, this has become obviously my life's work. But 9/11 is alive and well with me every single day, because never forget means also understanding that we have to define those problems, that we have to fix them, and that we have to stand together just like those passengers and the crew did on Flight 93 with urgency to fight the problems that we have today.
2: Yeah, I'd like to bring Bob Henley into the conversation. Bob, you were there. You have been reporting on this issue now for 25 years. I'm wondering if you could talk about your own experience, and also if you could deal with this issue of Mayor Giuliani developing a national reputation in the aftermath of 9/11 as America's mayor, when some of the major decisions that caused so many lives to be lost were made by him, including the radios that the firefighters were using that didn't work, and the command center that Giuliani put in the World Trade Center and therefore was destroyed and was not available to keep firefighters and police in communication with each other?
3: Well, Juan, first of all, I want to thank you for all you did, and just thank you for keeping on and getting it right from the very beginning so we can build this legacy forward. I will tell you that anyone who really knows the New York City Civil Service, and I spent many years as the chief leader, which has been around since 1897, knows that Mayor Giuliani's presidential bid was ended to a large degree by a caravan of buses that were filled with widows of FDNY firefighters and people closest to the people that gave 343 lives on that day, and subsequently 600 have perished, both retiree and active. There's kind of a split-screen reality. The corporate news media portrays him as America's mayor, but the reality is that he had a corrupt administration then, and what he's doing now is corrupt. One of the things that's most tragic as we look back, and now time is short, the 9/11 World Trade Center Health Program is a wonderful program that is keeping many people alive, and that's wonderful. But the truth is,
1: so
3: in the aftermath of 9/11, the city of New York fought under Mayor Bloomberg's tenure any recognition there was an occupational hazard. I was working at WNYC, and Mayor Bloomberg spoke into my microphone when James Zadroga passed. He was an NYPD detective who had worked at the Freshkills landfill. He had been disabled towards the end of his life. He had gone to basically just die into his father's home at the Jersey Shore. When he passed, Mayor Bloomberg said, "People are looking for a hero, and sometimes they don't exist." James Zadroga was a drug addict. And I just about couldn't believe it. But fortunately for posterity and for the survivors and people that were responding that day, Joseph Zadroga's father was able to make sure that he was taken to a medical examiner in New Jersey who wasn't connected into New York City politics, and it was discovered that he indeed, his body was riddled with this contamination, and Mayor Bloomberg issued an apology. But the damage had been done for years. I mean, 2 or 3, 4 years, the city resisted this. Now, the way the 9/11 World Trade Center Health Program was created, the Zadroga Act with Cara Maloney as Congresswoman pushed for, Jerry Nadler championed, there was a bipartisan eventually support for it. It is flawed. It is flawed fundamentally because it makes, as my former mentor, Dr. Joseph Fennelly, the chief medical ethicist for the New Jersey Medical Society, when I shared with him the parameters, he said, once you, as a medical professional, recognize a risk to public health, you can't create a hierarchy of people in a uniform who work a pile. They are going to get annual screening, whereas oh, you went to high school there or you work there and you're not on the pile, let me know if you have a cough.
1: And, of course, the pile is
3: the 16-acre site of the World Trade Center. And so what's happened is we created this hierarchy where survivors, and that includes, by the way, several thousand civil servants. There was no Zoom back then, as you know, Amy. We were both working. People were ordered back to their desks in Lower Manhattan which turned out to be a death sentence. And then the city of New York subsequently tried to undermine the quality of the health care these retirees had by selling it out for Medicare Advantage. So never forget, they have been forgetting every day since. I mean, right now, as we speak, talk about disregarding EMS. There are, on some days, 100 ambulances that don't roll, 25% of the rolling stock, because the city of New York, including this administration, won't pay EMTs a living wage. They're paying $18 an hour. You get paid more to shovel snow in New York City at $30 an hour. So when you say never forget, they've had amnesia since then.
2: And Bob, in terms of the ability of the labor unions of New York City to protect the municipal workers, what's happened with that?
3: Well, what happened was under Mayor Bloomberg, they had so many contracts that weren't settled. And so he really had it out for public unions. And that created a situation where they just lost so much ground. You know all this. It was a generation of lost ground. And then when Mayor de Blasio came in, he had to settle 100 contracts in like a short period of time. And that's where the idea came. Oh, listen, we have these retirees who are getting a free ride on with Medicare. You know, we could sell it out to something like to Aetna, and we could realize $600 million, they said, a year. So they sold out the retirees who had kept the city of New York running. And including several thousand of them who were civil servants ordered back to their desks, who were not first responders, but were dealing in some cases with terminal cancer diagnoses. That's the city of New York, the wounded city that this young mayor is dealing with right now.
0: And Juan, I have to end with you because your reporting was so critical. The fact that you were writing columns about the toxic zone when all of the officials were saying that it was clean to go back to work. The New York Daily News, who you wrote for at the time, ultimately would win the Pulitzer Prize for its reporting. But you won. You should be the one who won that Pulitzer Prize, warning people nonstop at the risk of your own job about the toxic zone at Ground Zero. Juan, in this last minute, your final comments on this week of the anniversary of the 25th anniversary of the 9/11 attacks.
2: Well, Amy, prizes and recognition don't really mean anything. To me, the failure was to get the information for all of the media to have gotten the vital information to the public at the time that more illnesses could have been prevented. So I see it ultimately as a failure on my part, and the failure of the profession of journalism and the especially of the commercial media to rise to the occasion when it was needed. Anyone can go look back and say, oh, this should have been done that way or another way. But the issue is when the crisis is at hand, how do you deal with it? How do you get information to the public that they can use to protect themselves? And unfortunately, in this, we all failed.
0: Juan,
2: and the result is all the people who have died since then.
0: Juan, in this, people can judge for themselves. Read Juan Gonzalez's book, Fallout, The Environmental Consequences of the World Trade Center Collapse. I also want to thank our guests, Bob Henley, Sarah Nelson, as well as Lila Nordstrom from Stuyvesant High School, and Marianne Pizzatola. I'm Amy Goodman with Juan Gonzalez.

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I'm going to bring you spin class until 8 o'clock tonight. Well, it's September. Labor Day is behind us. And even though there's still 2 weeks of summer on the calendar, the Headwear Information Bureau has declared that September is Fall Hat Month. Yep. They remind the public that as the seasons change, felt and fabric hats protect our heads for the weather. As one of the first items of clothing found among primitive mankind, hats were considered symbols of rank or status in ancient times. In the background, that's the band Analog Sun with their tune called Top Hat. I guess we know their rank. Here are a few more tunes celebrating the chapeau to kick off spin class tonight. Hats off, everybody.

right, y'all. I don't wanna... Mama wrote the rolling stone.

Just to show you, we do a little bit of everything.

I want my crown. Now for the people in the back, I don't know if y'all can hear me real good, but it's time to step in the ring. Me and you.

Etta James, closing out our Fall Hat Month set. We started with the Hindu Love Gods. Yes, that was Warren Zevon on lead vocals, covering Prince's Raspberry Beret, sending that one out to Sade, who's finally feeling better. And then we heard Carolyn Wonderland and Guy Forsythe covering Dylan's Leopard Skin Pillbox Hat. I didn't intend this set to be all covers, but it turned out most of them are. After that, we heard Ray Brown, John Clayton, and Christian McBride. Bass players extraordinaire, covering Papa Was a Rolling Stone. And then Eric Gales, with a little help from Joe Bonamassa, gave us I Want My Crown. And we closed out with Etta James, Leave Your Hat On. That's the Charles Lloyd Quartet in the background with their tune called Sombrero Sam. And while that continues, I need to let you know that the Wellfleet Council on Aging is holding a flu shot clinic for the Wellfleet residents on Tuesday, October 6th from 11 a.m. to 1 p.m. at the Wellfleet Adult Community Center. The clinic will offer regular flu vaccines for ages 5 and older, senior flu shots for adults 65 and up, and the newest formulation of the Moderna COVID vaccine for ages 12 and older. Appointments must be made through MyChart by calling Central Scheduling at 508-957-8600 or via Cape Cod Healthcare's website. The center does not handle scheduling. And hey, what are you doing on Friday, September 11th? Come hang out with the people who make WOMR Community Radio. 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

We're back. I'm DJ Fran. This is Spin Class. And that's Sonny Rollins in the background with his cover of Stevie Wonder's Isn't She Lovely? It's time to recognize some birthdays. And we have a few from September 7th and September 8th. They're kind of all over the map, but that's the randomness of birthdays, isn't it? We're going to kick it off with a couple classic tunes from Patsy Cline.

0: Birthdays. That's more Sonny Rollins in the background. We kicked it off with Sonny Rollins in the background, but I neglected to tell you that Sonny Rollins was born on September 7th, 1930. Sadly, he passed away earlier this year at the age of 95. After Sonny, we heard from Patsy Cline, a twofer from Patsy Cline. She was born on September 8, 1932 in Virginia. She tragically passed away in 1963 at the young age of 31. But from Patsy, we heard I Got a Lot of Rhythm. And then we heard Walking After Midnight. After Patsy Cline, we heard from the Grateful Dead. That's because lead vocalist on that tune, Ron Pigpen McKernan, was born on September 8, 1945 in California. Passed away in 1973. At the younger age of 27, we heard It Hurts Me Too. And then very much alive, Chrissy Hynde celebrated a birthday yesterday. Not sure if she went to her home state of Ohio to celebrate her birthday yesterday, but we heard her tune, My City Was Gone. Chrissy singing lead vocals with the Pretenders. She turned 75 yesterday. Before that, we heard from the Cars, Just What I Needed. Benjamin Orr, bass player and co-author of that tune, Just What I Needed, was born on September 8, 1947, also in Ohio. He passed away in 2000 at the age of 53. And then we heard the Fine Young Cannibals with She Drives Me Crazy. Bass player on that tune, David Steele, was born on September 8, 1960 in England. He's 66 today. And we closed out with Pink. Alicia Moore was her birth name, born in 1979 in Pennsylvania. She turns 47 today. So there you have it. A few shout-outs. Heard from Captain Ken. The boys at MNN will be listening in tomorrow via the WOMR archive. Way to go, boys. I also heard from Wellfleet Bill. And speaking of shout-outs, I want to let you know that this program is made possible by members like you and sustaining members like Ann and Jay McDermott, Michael Schaefer, a pledge in memory of Henry Fisher, who loved music, and WOMR, and we loved Henry. Vito, Arno, the Wee Walkers, Charlene Frary, Ross Ozer, and Scott Gordikoff, Joanne Trask, the Pan Mass Challenge Team AFA, Mary and Brett Nichols, Steve Slack and Trish Joyce, Peter and Diane Hall, Bill and South Wellfleet, Deborah Kay, Stephanie Helm, Robert Wynn, Jane Fisher, Karen, Joe, and Sam Walsh, Ollie and the Pidge, Robert Johnson and Catherine Alford, Russ and Nancy Braun, Elaine and Buddy Phillips, William Easel, the Spin Class Punks, Cynthia Maltby, Kenneth Sutton, Susan Ali in memory of Dennis Ali, and Master Jack. 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
1: Stardate September 8th. Under a dark sky, far from city lights, the eye alone can see thousands of stars. They come in a variety of brightnesses and colors, yet only a few of those pinpoints are like the sun. Stars are classified based on their surface temperature, which is indicated by their color. Hot stars are blue and white, while cool stars are orange and red. The sun is in the middle, shining yellow-white, with a surface temperature of about 10,000 degrees Fahrenheit. Those traits mean it's class G. From hottest to coolest, stars are classified with the letters O, B, A, F, G, K, and M. Each class is divided into 10 subcategories, and each star is given a Roman numeral that indicates its size and its stage in life. The sun is class G25. That means it's toward the hot end of class G and that it's on the main sequence. It's in the prime of life, converting the hydrogen in its core to helium. A couple of moderately bright G main sequence stars are in view by late evening. 51 Pegasi is high in the southeast, while Tau Ceti is just climbing into view far below it, close to the horizon. The brightest class G main sequence star visible from Earth is Alpha Centauri A. It's the leading light of a triple star system that's a bit more than 4 light years away, closer than any other stars. It's so far south, though, that it's visible from only a tiny sliver of the United States. More about G stars tomorrow. For the University of Texas at Austin McDonald Observatory, I'm Billy Henry.
0: Thanks, Billy Henry. I'm DJ Fran, and you're listening to Spin Class until 8 o'clock tonight. And with authority, that's John Mayall and the Blues Breakers in the background. Because today, September 8th, is World Ampersand Day. Founded by typographer and graphic designer Chaz DeSimon to celebrate the design, history, and utility of the ampersand. The symbol is a ligature, a combination of letters, the letters E and ET, which means and in Latin. You knew that, right? The ampersand was taught as the 27th letter into the 19th century, so we would go X, Y, Z, and per se and, which meant in Latin and by itself. It's the most common symbol used in passwords today, and it's also very common with musical bands. The bands would choose whether to use an ampersand or the word and in their band name based on their aesthetic preferences or their branding preferences. So John Mayall and the Blues Breakers actually used the ampersand, and so did or do the following bands in this, we're calling our Amper Band set list, starting with Simon and Garfunkel.

where I am. I got supper in the oven and a cold drink in my hand. I take naps when I want to and go dancing when I can.

See, I come from Boston. I'm going to tell you all about how I love New England. It's my favorite place. You know, I've been all around the world, but I love New England best. I might be prejudiced, but it's true. I love New England best. Well, now, give me a D, maestro. That's pretty good. Give me another one, though, without him.

Well, happy World Ampersand Day. That was our Amper band set, starting with Simon Ampersand Garfunkel with Cecilia. Okay, I'm not going to do that for every band. Carl Hayes and the Band of Heathens gave us Any Other Way. Then we heard Jonathan Richman and the Modern Lovers with New England. Bob Marley and the Wailers gave us One Love. Sharon Jones and the Dap Kings just dropped in to see what condition my condition was in. The Beat Goes On with Sonny and Cher. And then we closed out with Gladys Knight and the Pips. I Heard It Through the Grapevine. I learned a lot about the ampersand preparing for that set, including that some bands show up in some places with an ampersand and in other places with the word and. So you got to be careful. That's Booker T ampersand the MGs in the background with their tune Melting Pot. And I want to let you know that donating your vehicle to the WOMR vehicle

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2: You're listening to Nat Wills with If a Table at Rector's Could Talk from the 1913 Ziegfeld Follies, and you're on the Soundbeat. In 1850, there were 19 millionaires in the U.S., but by the gay 90s, there were over 4,000. Charles Rector opened his restaurant in Manhattan in 1899. It became popular with the Broadway crowd, but its most well-known patron, especially with those working for tips, was Diamond Jim Brady.
1: A lot of things you'd hear through your conversations here, if a table at Rector's could talk.
2: Diamond Jim made his money in railroads, but cemented his legacy at the dinner table, as well as lunch, breakfast, and snack tables. Catering to Brady's stomach was apparently worthy of investment. Upon hearing of his fondness for the buttery, poached sole marguerite, Rector allegedly pulled his son from his third and final year of Cornell Law School to go to Paris and master the technique. How's your biggest meal ever stacked up against Brady's? 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
4: Well, hello there. I'm DJ Fred, host of Out There. 3 hours of jazz and avant-garde that zooms into your ears from 9 p.m. to midnight on the second and fourth Wednesday of every month. Rooted in the music of musicians like Sun Ra, Thelonious Monk, Charles Mingus, Ornette Coleman, and Miles Davis, Out There features those musicians as well as modern musicians who continue their experimentation and spirit of adventure, those who break a few rules and who open our ears to what music can be. One thing I can promise you about Out There is that at times, it will get very weird. So if you're feeling adventurous, I hope you'll go out there with me as we travel the spaceways together from 9 p.m. to midnight on the second and fourth Wednesday of every month, right here on WOMR.
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0: Well, I promise new releases. Let's kick it off with Mike Campbell. Ampersand the Dirty Knobs.

0: We're back. I'm DJ Fran. This is Spin Class. We just heard our mostly new release set. We started with... what did we start with? Mike Campbell and the Dirty Knobs, My Mama Told Me. Band out of Florida. Then we heard Danielle Nicole out of Kansas City, Missouri, with her tune Radical Love. Ruby James from Wisconsin gave us Honey Dripper. Then we heard Devin Schimmel from Atlanta, Georgia, and his tune Lovesick. The band Left Arm Tan out of Texas. They got their name from a Wilco song. The tune was Rolling Under the Stars. And then by request, we went back to 1991 for a release from the Swedish pop group Roxette. The tune was Joyride, sending that out to Wellfleet Bill. And we closed the set with Sherry Cothran out of Tennessee and her Blue Suede Boots. That's Phil Kagi and Adam Wurzik with their tune called Hot Wax. 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

We're back. I have a question for you. Did you read The Old Man and the Sea in high school? I guess it doesn't have to be high school. Have you ever read The Old Man and the Sea? Well, it was first published on September 1st, 1952 in Life magazine, but it was published as a book on September 8th, 1952. So in recognition of that anniversary, we have a little feature set on The Old Man and the Sea. In case you forgot, it's the story of Santiago, an elderly fisherman who hasn't caught a fish in 84 days. He's considered very unlucky. On the 85th day, he actually hooks a huge marlin. He fights with it for 3 days and nights before he finally has to harpoon it. The blood attracts, yeah, you guessed it, sharks, and the sharks attack his huge catch, leaving only the bones of the fish by the time poor Santiago makes it back to shore. In the background, that's Daniel Ward and Cesar Bouvelle, probably just butchered that, sorry Cesar, with their tune called Hemingway House. Yes, it's a book by Ernest Hemingway. And so here, without further ado, is our Old Man and the Sea set. And what better way to start than with Neil Young?

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My blood is pumping, I can see the end is right in front of me. Don't take it.

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That's what that set was about.

0: a book written by Ernest Hemingway. Alert listener and sustaining member Mike Schaefer of North Eastham knew that Ernest Hemingway was a bullfighting aficionado. So we dropped in Herb Albert and the Tijuana Brass with The Lonely Bull, El Solo Toro in Spanish. Thanks, Michael. We started the set with Neil Young and Old Man. Then the Waterboys gave us Fisherman's Blues. Chris Daniels and... who was with Chris Daniels? The Kings with I Need Some Good Luck, Bad. Then the Dave Clark Five gave us Catch Us If You Can. Little Charlie and the Nightcats with You Got Your Hooks in Me. Johnny Cash with his version of I Won't Back Down in the voice of Santiago, I'd like to believe. And then the Imagine Dragons with Sharks. And we closed with Cake's cover, made famous by Gloria Gaynor, of I Will Survive. After Herb Alpert and the Tijuana Brass, we're going right into the Preservation Hall Jazz Band and their tune called Santiago. Hope you enjoyed that. Salute to the old man in the sea. 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
1: My name is Ken Field, and I'm the host of The New Edge. 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

0: Well, apparently, I mentioned that the Vinegrass Music Festival returns to Truro Vineyards on Sunday, October 4th. I may have said August. I apologize. It's coming up October 4th, so be sure to check that out. In the meantime, we're back with one more set to close out the evening. It is a cover set, and since it is that time of year when some folks are heading back to school, let's feature some school-related cover tunes. What do you say?
1: Yeah. Yeah.

What? And talk is cheap. Don't be making promises you just can't keep. And don't like the song.

cover tunes celebrating back to school. We started with Pomplamoose and their cover of Me and Julio Down by the Schoolyard. Then we heard Judith Owen covering Mose Allison's Mind is on Vacation. Dr. Feelgood covering Bo Diddley, You Can't Judge a Book by Looking at the Cover. Then we heard Lucy Woodward with Charlie Hunter, Please Don't Let Me Be Misunderstood. And that was Lettuce covering Charles Wright's Express Yourself. In the background, that's Stanley Clark and his tune School Days. I'm out of time. Got a treat for you up next. Kenneth Sutton is away, but David Michael is here with his memorabilia show, and he told me there may be some Dolly tonight, so stay tuned for that. The next spin class is in 2 weeks. That will be the last day of summer. Got some ideas? Let me know. DJ Fran at WOMR.org. In the meantime, I'm going to leave you with one more school sort of related cover tune from the birthday girl, Chrissy Hynde, covering Dylan. Enjoy. See you in 2 weeks.

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This is DJ David Michael, and you are listening to a special edition of Memorabilia. The next hour is devoted to kindness and the memory of Dolly Parton, her music, humanity, and grace. As Dolly often said, thank you for being nice. And I thank you for listening. We're going to start off the show right away with I Will Always Love You.

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But in all... Boy, I fished for that one, didn't I? Anyway, thank you again for being so nice. I appreciate it. Hi, Kenz.